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0: I just love that band, Alabama Shakes, Sound and Color, from the album with the same title, released in 2015, Sound and Color. Julian Taylor here, I'm your host on The Jukebox. I got to open up for Brittany Howard not too long ago at the CNE here in Toronto, and she was really, really sweet. The band was killer, killer. And one day I hope to open up for them again, or even if they want me, I'll join their band, you know what I mean? Anyhow, we got some great music coming up for you. And back to the year I was born, 1978. Ain't We Funkin' Now? The Brothers Johnson, LA group that covered, you know, Shuggie Otis and a whole bunch of other things, but they are on fire, and I can't wait for you guys to hear that. Also, Black Joe Lewis and the Honey Bears with Booty City, keeping it funky, keeping it bluesy, and it's the way that we like it here on the Jukebox. When we get into the funk zone, I get really excited. It's a lot of fun. And we're going to stay there for a little bit longer with Call Swag District and Teach Me How to Doogie. Personally, I would like to know how to doogie as well. I'm sure that all of you are interested as well. But hey, I'm not really sure what it is. All I know is that this song is a smash hit hip-hop song from Inglewood, California that might make you just doogie in your pants. It came out, it reached number 28 on the Hot Billboard 100 and number 9 on the hip-hop and R&B charts. Before that, let's go back in the day to the old school hip-hop time, 1990, and check out Knockin' Boots. This is from Candyman. I bet you haven't heard this in a long time. Here it is on the Jukebox.
1: Attention all ladies. The Candyman is on the prowl. And for those that want to get busy, you got to speak up now.

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You're listening to The Jukebox. I'm your host, Julian Taylor, and that was Alligator from Tony Joe White and the Flying Mojito Brothers. If you don't know who Tony Joe White is, then you should listen to the song A Rainy Night in Georgia. I believe he's the writer on that song, so, actually, don't quote me on that, but it's one of the most original, like, first versions that I've ever heard of it, so I'm going to go with that. Tony Joe White and the Mojito Brothers, Flying Mojito Brothers, actually, not like the Flying Burrito Brothers. That song was released back in the 1970s, but it's got a re-release and a remaster this year. I'm excited to bring more music your way. Jolie Lade is on the show, and the song Holly. This is the second single from Jolie's sophomore album, Creature, which was released in April of 2025 on Victory Pool Records. They are an American-Canadian indie rock band made up of Nina, Jeff, Clinton, and Morgan. This project began with Natasha and Jeff, and then later expanded to St. John, who is Clinton, and Greenwood, who is Morgan, all official members of the album Creature. The name is a French name, which roughly means pretty ugly. Awesome. We're going to play that coming up soon. Also, Donna Merrill is on the show, and Neil Young and Crazy Horse with a remastered version of Cinnamon Girl from the album Everybody Knows This Is Nowhere. And right now, it's Cover Me. From Born in the USA, here is the boss, Bruce Springsteen, on the jukebox. He's been touring around the U.S., and it's been amazing. I've seen some great pictures of him and Tom Morello and the E Street Band whooping it up for freedom. Here he is, Bruce Springsteen.

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1: Hey, this is Don Amaro, and I would like to request my song, Survivor, on the Jukebox. This song is for all of us who are survivors, and if you're here, you're one of them. If you stood up to the dragons or the giants in your life that aim to take you down, you are a warrior, and I sing this song for you.

That is music from Quebecois and new singer-songwriter Kanan that was released in 2023, and it is on the album Mishap. Julian Taylor here, and you are listening to The Jukebox. Brand new music is coming up from The Tragically Hip. It's live from their last concert in 2016 in Kingston, and it is incredible to hear. I remember watching that concert exactly where I was. I was at my buddy Jeff's place. We all sat around and watched the final Hip concert, and it was heartbreaking, but really empowering at the same time. I'm sure if you are Canadian and listening to the show, you knew exactly where you were too. Before that, let's get to a wonderful song by Son of Dave and our good friend Kaylee Cardinal from the album A Flat City, released in 2024. Son of Dave is from Winnipeg, and obviously Kaylee Cardinal from Wild Rose Country. She's featured on this track. Here it is. It's called Where's the Party At? Right here on The Jukebox.

from New York City, Brooklyn. That is Joey Badass featuring Westside Gunn and the song Brand New 911. That came out in the year 2000. Lots is going on in New York City right now with the Knicks and the Spurs facing off. Well, tipping off. That's it. Yeah. And basketball is a Canadian sport, so I should know that. They're tipping off and the celebrities are all out in full force and Knicks are up 2-1. I hope that New York takes it, but I gotta say, I love the Spurs too, so I'm on the fence. We'll see what happens. Now for New Zealand's, one of New Zealand's rather, most beloved artists, Bic Runga and the song Sway. This is a song that appeared in their album Drive in 1997. They were born in a town called Christchurch, and this is a song that is one of the best known releases there. It was number 7 in New Zealand and number 10 in Australia, and then won 3 awards at the New Zealand Music Awards. Single of the Year, Best Song, Writer, and Best Engineer. Very cool stuff. Here's Bic Runga on the

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Julian Taylor here, host of The Jukebox. Hope you're enjoying the show. That was Asiva, and they are from Nunavut. We also have music coming up from Can Heat, and they are joined by the legendary John Lee Hooker from the album Hooker and Heat. Go check it out. It's awesome. I Got My Eyes on You. That's coming up. And music from Sinead X Sanders. This is music from Vancouver, British Columbia. A very cool song. It's definitely a rock and roll tune, and they were quote-unquote, raised on the jukebox era of rock and roll, blues, R&B, country, jazz, and punk. They are on the cutting edge of awesome rock and roll pundits. Let Me Go the Right Way, that's coming up. Also, Brooke Combs is on the show with Tears Won't Lie. This is from a place near Edinburgh called Dalkeith, Scotland. And this is a soul singer that sort of follows in the tradition of the old Northern Soul. I don't know if you know about Northern Soul, but in Scotland and Northern England, even in Ireland, a lot of those artists were so interested in what was going on in the United States at like Marshall Shoals and stuff that they sort of emulated that. In fact, like the movie The Commitments is a total example of what Northern Soul would be. So Brooke Combs coming up on the show, and Elise Areen with Cry. This is brand new music from Cape Breton, and this is a song that is wild at heart. This is for anybody who craves connection and a little bit of rebellion at the same time. Here is Elise Areen on the show.

0: Hi, I'm Julian Taylor, and I would like to congratulate Yamaha Guitars Canada on their 60th anniversary in 2026. Keep your eyes and ears tuned to the jukebox as we have some fun stuff coming up.
1: This is Julian Taylor's Jukebox.

That is one of my favorite Grateful Dead songs, Althea. All right, from 1980. The Grateful Dead is one of those bands that simply, you either love them or you hate them. There's really no middle ground with them. And I'm just grateful that I've got an appreciation for what they do. I ended up meeting Bob Weir not too long ago. I definitely told the story before, but it was so funny. We got caught in this crossfire handshake. I don't know if that makes any sense, but well, if you want to know any more about it, you can always reach me on social media. And that is a reminder, if you have any requests, you can do that too. We have more music coming up on the show, a song called Loner from Orange County, California, and it's Mickey Lango. This is an artist who released it in 2016 and is one of the artists that is recognized as a pioneer and a trailblazer SoCal queer rap subgenre. SoCal stands for Southern California, if you weren't aware of that. We also have music coming up from an artist by the name of Lights, a song called 500 Degrees. They are from Philadelphia, and is an artist that has pursued a lot of interesting music for film and television. That's where the background of this artist, whose actual name is Andrew Christian, comes from, and was inspired by his uncle's rap career and also church upbringing. David Ryan Harris is also on deck with a song called Don't Look Down. And David Ryan Harris is our Yamaha Artist of the Week. Dutch Inferior is here on the show right now. This is brand new music from Long Beach, and it's a song called Ground Scores. It was released as the lead single from their EP. It's called It's Glass, and it is an incredible record. I hope you dig it. It's on Fat Possum Records. Here's some indie alt rock that I hope you enjoy right here on the Jukebox.

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That is the Godfather of Soul with Cold Sweat. You got it, Mr. James Brown, a very, controversial figure in pop music and pop culture. If you haven't seen the movie Get Up yet, then I think you should. It's just a window, a small window into the troubles of Mr. Brown during his lifetime. But he's put out some amazing music that makes you dance, hasn't he? Julian Taylor here, and you are listening to The Jukebox. More music on the way. We got something from Catherine Northern Territory in Australia. It is a song called How Long by C.W. Stone King. And C.W. Stone King is a blues singer, guitar player, and banjo player, born in Catherine and raised in parts of Australia, including Central Australia, Sydney, and rural Victoria. He draws heavily on early blues, and I hope you dig it. Here it is on The Jukebox.

That is Benny Walker, Money and Fools, from the album Chosen Line, released in 2020. And Benny Walker is a Yorta singer-songwriter from Australia. Daniel DeSourcy on the show before that with Empty Chair, which is currently number one on the Indigenous Music Countdown. Daniel wrote his first song at 7 years old when he learned how to play on his grandfather's weathered acoustic guitar. Julian Taylor here, and we've got a song coming in from Australia once again from the album For the Dreams, released in 2023. This is from Northern Territory as well, one of the country's biggest and brightest bands, King Stingray. This is a song called Looking Out.

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hailing from Quebec, Les Jaguar with the Jaguar Shake. This is remnants of, you know, early 60s rock and roll, and they really have carved out a reputation as a killer instrumental rock band. And I love it. It's from 1965, and it's brilliant. Julian Taylor here. We've got a couple more songs for you on the show. We're going to play something from Crownlands. They've just put out a brand new record. It's called Apocalypse, and we're going to spin Black Star. But before we get to that, let's hear something from Midnight Sparrows. This is the brainchild of Blair Belrose, who's a Métis, Cree, and Dene singer-songwriter who's based in Vancouver. And this is a song called The Good Times. Here it is on the jukebox.

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1: You are listening to The Jukebox. My name is Julian Taylor. I hope that you've enjoyed the show. That was Alan Sillaboy and the Thundermakers with Mother Earth's Warning from the album Marks on the Ground. Alan is a wonderful, wonderful singer-songwriter. He's also an incredible painter. Check him out online if you get a chance. He's a Mi'kmaq artist, and he's also an author, if you can believe that. He's got a brand new studio he's setting up, and they are working on a lot of great things down there, including something like a tribute to the late, great Willie Dunn. One more song for you, but before I get to it, I just want to thank everybody for tuning into the show. If you have requests, let us know. Hit us up on social media, Julian Taylor's Jukebox. To my brilliant team, thank you for helping me put this together each and every week. To our station partners, we do love you. Nyawe, we think it's amazing that you help us get our show out to everybody's eardrums. So please, we do really appreciate you and want you to know that. And to our sponsors, thank you to our sponsors for keeping the show on the waves as well. Until next time, I'd like to say ciao bananas, because that's my favorite thing to say, other than it's nice to be nice. Here is Automatic by the Pointer Sisters from their album Breakout, released in 1987. We wore that record out in my home, I tell you, but it is a good dance one, so I hope you are boogieing. Here it is on the jukebox. Until next week, take care.

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1: Hello, and welcome to the Global Village. I'm Chris Heim.

This time in the Global Village, the spotlight is on the group Tomacrest, following in the footsteps of Tanarawen. The group has brought together the sounds of Tuareg music and Western rock in some fascinating and hypnotic ways. We'll get things underway with some music from their album Asakel as we begin this visit to the Global Village.

Some wonderful stuff there from Sardinia, actually, with guitarist Mauro Palmas, a veteran musician from Sardinia, joined by a young accordionist by the name of Giacomo Vardu. And they also had some help from a Sardinian vocal group on the tune called Pagé, music from the Sigida album from Mauro Palmas and Giacomo Vardu. We also heard some music from Corsica, courtesy of Lauba, their album Vivu, a live set from them. Really marvelous group, and like that Sardinian group, a long tradition of vocal groups and vocal styles, and just wonderful stuff that gets put together on that release. Ombrelume is the song that we heard from Lauba. We also heard a London-based group, Talking Spirits. It's kind of a world chamber ensemble, and they were joined by a wonderful group out of Mongolia, Anda Union. Grasslands was the song that we heard them together on, and the album called Hands. And from the Grasslands, we actually started in the desert with a group, Tomacrest. Spotlight on the group this time here in the Global Village, a group that formed in 2006, very much inspired by the groundbreaking ensemble Tanarawen that brought together traditional Tuareg music and the influences of Western rock and Western rock guitar. And they've continued that tradition on in their own work. And we heard some music from their album Asikel to start things off. And we'll take a short break, and we'll get to some more music from Tomacrest from their album Tomatate. That's up next when we're back in the Global Village.

Some Nordic folk there, courtesy of the group Ragna from a self-titled release from them. And the singer with the group, Stine Elbeck, actually has an opera background, showing that off a little bit at the end of that tune. Music from Ragna from their self-titled release. We also heard some Acid Croft, courtesy of Shuglanifty out of Scotland, and a live set from them, Radical Mestizo with Nordal Rumba. The Amsterdam-based Turkish psychedelic folk rock band, Altın Gün, was the group we heard in front of that, reviving a style of music that popped up around the 60s, and again, drawing on traditional Turkish music and the psychedelic rock of the time, and has been enjoying something of a comeback in recent years, and Altın Gün helping to spur that along. From their album Garip, we heard some music from them. And we started with Tomacrest, as we are featuring that Tuareg band from the desert region, Mali, in that general area, drawing on the traditional sounds of Tuareg music and combining that with electric guitars and Western rock influences in their music, and inspired by the group Tanarawen, who helped to pave the way for all of that. Music from their Tomatate album, as we put a spotlight on the group Tomacrest this time around. And we got a little bit more coming up right after this short break, so stay with us here in the Global Village.

That is music from the Brooklyn-based band Baklava Express, drawing on Turkish and Greek and Arabic and other influences from around the Mediterranean basin. A second album from them called Sababa, and we heard Hurting the Wind from that. And one more from Tomacrest from their Kidal album, as we've been highlighting music from that Tuareg band, drawing on, again, the influences of Tuareg music and Western rock, and really some fascinating and hypnotic work that they have done over a number of albums now. And again, some music from their Kidal album. Just about wrapping things up for this visit here to the Global Village. We'll get to one more from Tomacrest before we wrap up, but I want to let you know that, as always, you can get playlists for this and all of our shows, information about upcoming programs, world music news, videos. 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
1: For now, the text of the Memorandum of Understanding has been finalized. The formal signing by the principal parties is scheduled to take place on Friday, with Switzerland being considered as the venue.
0: Iran and the United States have reached a preliminary deal to end the war. The U.S. has agreed to end the blockade of Iranian ports, and Iran has pledged to reopen the Strait of Hormuz. But many questions remain. The deal establishes a 60-day ceasefire window to continue negotiations. We'll speak with Jeremy Scahill of Dropsite News. Then here in Belfast, Northern Ireland, an estimated 20,000 people rallied to condemn racism following days of anti-immigrant violence.
2: So everybody here today is united in support of our migrant and new arrivals. We're here showing solidarity. This is what this city is about. And I say to those racists, you're not welcome. This isn't your city. This belongs to everybody.
0: I'll be joined by two guests here in Belfast, Amnesty International's Northern Ireland director and a leading immigration lawyer. And finally, the Justice Department has approved the $111 billion merger of Paramount and Warner Brothers Discovery.
3: This would put way too much media power in the hands of one giant company that has shown it is very willing to manipulate and censor the news if it makes Donald Trump happy.
0: We'll talk to Craig Aaron of Free Press. All that and more coming up. Welcome to Democracy Now!, democracynow.org, The War and Peace Report. I'm Amy Goodman. Officials in Tehran say they've reached a memorandum of understanding with the United States to end fighting on all fronts in a preliminary peace deal to be signed next Friday. Iran's deputy foreign minister said on Iranian television that the agreement includes a ceasefire in Lebanon, where Israeli forces occupy about a fifth of Lebanese territory and continue to launch airstrikes. The deal extends the ceasefire by 60 days, creating a window for negotiations on other issues, including the future of Iran's nuclear program and the lifting of U.S. sanctions. On Sunday, President Trump wrote on his Truth Social platform, quote, I hereby fully authorize the toll-free opening of the Strait of Hormuz and simultaneously herewith authorize the immediate removal of the United States naval blockade, unquote. Trump went on to write, quote, ships of the world, start your engines, let the oil flow, unquote. After headlines, we'll get the latest on negotiations to end the U.S.-Israeli war on Iran. We'll speak with Jeremy Scahill of Dropsite News. In Lebanon, Israeli strikes on Beirut's southern suburbs killed at least three people and wounded 15 others Sunday. Witnesses said two missiles slammed into an apartment building, causing severe damage to nearby homes and businesses in what Israel's military claim was a precise strike on a Hezbollah command center.
4: We stayed here and didn't flee throughout the whole year. We are not afraid. We will not leave our home no matter what happens. But today we didn't expect this targeting to happen. The children have been terrified, naturally. We will never leave, and whatever happens, happens.
0: Israeli Prime Minister Benjamin Netanyahu said the bombings came in response to Hezbollah attacks on northern Israel. That drew a rare public rebuke from President Trump, who wrote on social media, the attack, quote, should not have happened, particularly on a special day when we're so close to a peace deal with Iran, unquote. Meanwhile, Israel's defense minister, Israel Katz, has promised his forces will remain deployed in southern Lebanon, parts of Syria and much of the Gaza Strip indefinitely. In Gaza, Israel continues to carry out deadly attacks on Palestinians despite the U.S. brokered so-called ceasefire signed by Israel in October. Earlier today, a Palestinian woman was killed in an Israeli strike in the central Gaza Strip that followed the killings of at least 6 Palestinians Sunday and 3 on Saturday. The Palestinian Health Ministry reports the confirmed total death toll in Gaza since October 7, 2023, has surpassed 73,000 people. Nearly 175,000 injuries have been reported. In Britain, 4 Palestine Action activists have been sentenced as terrorists over their involvement in a 2024 protest and raid on a factory operated by one of Israel's largest arms manufacturers, Elbit. This is the first time in Britain a judge has issued terrorism sentencing enhancements on people who were not actually convicted of terrorism. In May, the 4 activists were found guilty of smashing up Elbit military equipment. Their prison sentences range from 4 to over 7 years. They must also legally register to a law enforcement terrorist surveillance system for 15 years following their release from prison. Palestine Action co-founder Huda Amiri told Navarra Media in response, quote, "This is the first case and therefore the test case for trying to convict activists as terrorists using a manipulated court process," unquote. In Ukraine, 5 people were killed in the city of Kharkiv after Russia launched an apparent double-tap strike on medical workers who rushed to put out the flames from an earlier attack. Separate Russian strikes in Zaporizhia and Sumy left 2 dead and several others wounded. Among those killed was a 73-year-old woman whose car was struck by a Russian drone. Russia also launched its largest strikes on Kyiv in weeks, killing 4 people, wounding more than 20 others. The attack seriously damaged the historic Kyiv-Pechersk Lavra Monastery, a nearly 1,000-year-old symbol of Ukrainian cultural identity and a UNESCO World Heritage Site. Meanwhile, Ukraine launched large-scale drone attacks targeting Russian industrial sites. The governor of Russia's Tula region says a Ukrainian drone attack killed 3 civilians while leaving 3 others injured, including a 1-year-old child. On Sunday, Ukrainian President Volodymyr Zelensky said he'd spoken to President Trump about efforts to end the conflict ahead of this week's G7 summit. In Afghanistan, at least 2 people were reported killed after Taliban police officers opened fire on crowds that had gathered to protest the detention of over 2 dozen women accused of violating a strict dress code in the western city of Herat, according to the UN. Protests are extremely rare in Afghanistan since the Taliban took back control in 2021 following the U.S. and NATO occupation, imposing draconian measures, including a ban on women and girls accessing education and employment. In related news, dozens of U.S. Congress members, including at least 3 Republicans, are urging the Trump administration to halt its plan to deport hundreds of Afghan refugees who assisted U.S. forces during the invasion of Afghanistan to the Democratic Republic of Congo, or a third country they have no ties to. More than 1,000 Afghan refugees, many of whom served as U.S. interpreters, have been stranded in Qatar for over a year since Trump officials halted their resettlement to the U.S. after they were evacuated from Afghanistan. The group includes over 400 children and family of U.S. service members. The Trump administration announced Friday a U.S. strike inside Venezuela had killed the alleged leader of the Tren de Aragua gang. The attack was done in coordination with Venezuela's interim government, which came to power after the U.S. abduction of Venezuelan President Nicolas Maduro and his wife. President Trump said on social media, U.S. forces, quote, delivered a swift and lethal kinetic strike to successfully execute, unquote, the accused leader, known as Nino Guerrero. Trump's Justice Department last year charged Guerrero with multiple federal crimes, including facilitating acts of terrorism. This comes as the Trump administration continues to attack boats off the Caribbean and Eastern Pacific, claiming without evidence the vessels are linked to drug trafficking. Over 200 people have been killed as the strikes are widely condemned as illegal. Brian Finucane of the International Crisis Group said Guerrero's reported execution came as part of, quote, more lawless, performative killing by the Trump administration. Finucane added, quote, outside of armed conflict, premeditated killing is referred to as murder, he said. The Trump administration's blocked the delivery of about 250,000 barrels of gasoline and diesel to Cuba. This follows an agreement between Cuban officials and a Florida-based company to supply the fuel to Cuba's private sector and humanitarian and religious organizations. Vanguard Energy had signed a contract to lease facilities owned by the Cuban government to store the fuel. But the Trump administration intervened, saying the company had not received proper approval. The shipment was seen as a temporary lifeline for Cuba as the U.S. enforces a near-total blockade on fuel that's compounded to already catastrophic humanitarian and energy crises after decades of U.S. sanctions on Cuba. In Albania, thousands of people took to the streets of the capital, Tirana, over the weekend as anti-government protests opposing the development of a massive resort linked to President Trump's son-in-law, Jared Kushner, entered a third week. The multi-billion-dollar project would turn an abandoned Soviet weapons base known as Sazan into a luxury island resort. Protesters Sunday chanted revolution.
5: We're suffering about the corruption, and of course, this is just the first moment. The youth in here is just raising against this this politics. It's not just the current government in general. So Albania never left communism. Now this is the chance, and that's why we're here.
0: On Saturday, about 200 protesters tore down metal and razor wire fences surrounding the luxury development site on the Adriatic coast. Meanwhile, calls are growing for the resignation of the Albanian Prime Minister, Edi Rama. President Trump celebrated his 80th birthday Sunday by hosting an Ultimate Fighting Championship event on the White House lawn. Thousands of fans gathered around a massive 600-ton metal structure known as the Claw to watch a series of seven mixed martial arts fights, all of which ended in a knockout while Trump and his family looked on. Also attending were Trump's secretaries of state, commerce, defense, treasury, and homeland security, along with FBI Director Kash Patel and other top officials. UFC champion Sean Strickland was removed from the event by the Secret Service. The 26-year-old fighter said on social media he was not invited to fight or even to attend because he, quote, made fun of Israel and Epstein, unquote. President Trump is a close friend of UFC chief executive Dana White, and Trump owns stock in the UFC's parent company. The UFC said some of the fighters at the event would be paid in cryptocurrency stablecoins issued by the Trump family business World Liberty Financial. Sunday's event was screened exclusively on Paramount Plus, which is run by Trump ally David Ellison. Meanwhile, the Trump administration's approved Paramount's $111 billion bid to acquire Warner Brothers. On Friday, the Justice Department's antitrust division said it had seen no evidence that the media mega merger would harm consumers, writing instead that the deal would, quote, increase competition across the media and entertainment ecosystem, unquote. If completed, the merger would consolidate two major movie studios, two top streaming services and news outlets, CNN and NBC News, as well as HBO, all under the control of billionaire David Ellison, a vocal supporter of President Trump. And in Washington, D.C., an exterior wall of the John F. Kennedy Center for the Performing Arts remains covered by tarps after a federal judge ordered Donald Trump's name be removed from the building. The judge had given work crews until Saturday at noon to remove metal letters marking Trump's name from the facade of the towering marble building after ruling that the president's rebranding of the center to include his own name constituted an illegal act. And a correction, Paramount owns CBS, not NBC. We'll talk more about the merger later in the broadcast with Free Press's Craig Aaron. And those are some of the headlines This is Democracy Now!, democracynow.org, the War and Peace Report. I'm Amy Goodman, today reporting from Belfast, Northern Ireland. Iran and the United States have reached a preliminary deal to end the war. On Sunday, President Trump posted a message online that read, quote, "The deal with the Islamic Republic of Iran is now complete. Congratulations to all. I hereby fully authorize the toll-free opening of the Strait of Hormuz and simultaneously herewith authorize the immediate removal of the United States naval blockade," unquote. Trump went on to write, "Ships of the world, start your engines, let the oil flow," unquote. The deal extends the ceasefire by 60 days, creating a window for negotiations on other issues, including the future of Iran's nuclear program and the lifting of U.S. sanctions. But major questions remain. Israel's not a party to the tentative deal, and earlier today said it would continue occupying areas of southern Lebanon. Iran's deputy foreign minister appeared on Iranian television and said the peace deal includes a cessation of hostilities on all fronts, including in Lebanon.
6: Two immediate developments were supposed to take place and will take place, starting last night or in the early hours of today. First, the immediate and permanent end of the war and military operations on various fronts, including in Lebanon. As you saw, the statement announced by the Prime Minister of Pakistan explicitly referred to the immediate and permanent end of the war on all fronts, including Lebanon. The second development was the lifting and ending of the naval blockade that the United States has imposed on the Islamic Republic of Iran, which was also announced by the U.S. president in his statement.
0: To talk more about the preliminary U.S.-Iran deal to end the war, we're joined by Jeremy Scahill, co-founder of DropSite News. Hi, Jeremy. Can you start off by talking about what actually is an MOU, a memo of understanding? What do you understand this memo that hasn't been made public says?
7: Well, I think the first thing that we need to recognize is that this hasn't been signed yet. It hasn't been formally agreed to. That presumably could happen on Friday, but there are a number of wild cards, not the least of which is the posture that Netanyahu and the Israelis are taking on Lebanon. But just to give you a bit of background of what went down over the past 24 hours, Israel once again bombed Beirut. They hit the southern suburb of Dahia, and the Iranians had made clear that this was a red line for them, that if the Israelis continued attacking Beirut, that Iran would respond in kind. And in fact, I was speaking to an Iranian official soon after that happened, and they told me that it was going to be within a matter of hours that Iran was going to launch missile attacks against what they called occupied Palestine, meaning the areas where Israeli troops have been positioned in the northern or along the southern border, and in fact, deep inside Lebanon, where the Israeli troops have gone north of the Litani River. And then you had this sequence of events where Donald Trump unilaterally announces that an agreement is going to be happening. The Prime Minister of Pakistan then posts it on Twitter. And from the Iranian position, they said that this was a unilateral announcement. But nonetheless, they use that, they say, as an opportunity then to win some last minute concessions. A few days ago, I had been told by the Iranians that there were two primary sticking points still unresolved, and they wouldn't expand on what those were. But quite clearly, one of them involved this scorched earth bombing and occupation of Lebanon. And so what Iranians are saying is that as a result of the Israelis bombing Dahia in Beirut and the Iranians agreeing not to launch retaliatory strikes, that Trump agreed to add that the Israeli troops had to withdraw from southern Lebanon. Now, we haven't seen the text of this agreement. If that's the case, then the Iranians could say that this was indeed a diplomatic victory, because earlier drafts of this had just envisioned a quote unquote ceasefire or a cessation of hostilities in Lebanon. So we don't exactly know all of the terms, but I think in the broader picture, we have to understand this represents, at least in the short term and in terms of this war that Trump and Netanyahu initiated on February 28th, this is a dramatic set of capitulations by Donald Trump. The main sort of victory of this is he's reopened the Strait of Hormuz. The Strait of Hormuz was opened prior to the February 28th war. That's not a victory. Trump is saying, oh, the Iranians are going to put in writing that they're not going to develop or in any way seek to acquire or purchase a nuclear weapon. Well, if you go back and you read the preamble to the 2015 JCPOA, Iran says precisely that. And in fact, that's been Iran's position for a very long time. The Iranians are saying that they have entirely deferred any negotiations on the nuclear issue, on the issue of their stockpile of highly enriched uranium, that those that answers about those questions are only going to come with comprehensive sanctions relief and a massive, they're asking for a $300 billion reconstruction fund, that the nuclear issue is not going to be under discussion or under any agreement until there is comprehensive sanctions relief on the table. The Iranians are also saying that the Americans agreed to something that Donald Trump has been screaming up and down that he would not agree to, and that is the unfreezing or repatriation of billions of dollars of Iranian funds. Now, we may see some trickery here where Donald Trump perhaps was working in concert with Gulf countries to try to surreptitiously slide some of Iran's frozen assets back to Iran at the front end of this deal so that Trump can say no money is exchanging hands. But my understanding is that the Iranians are saying that in this memorandum of understanding or in the broader agreement with the Americans, that there is going to be a formal process of repatriating frozen Iranian funds that's going to be linked to a 60-day negotiation period. Now, there are risks for Iran, and there has been a ferocious internal debate within Iranian society that actually spilled out into the public, where you had small groups of people protesting against the foreign minister, Abbas Araghchi, the speaker of the parliament, Mohammad Ghalibaf, who's the lead negotiator for Iran, and urging them not to accept this deal. And the position that they're taking is essentially that Iran has never had greater strategic leverage over the United States, that for roughly 100 days, it has fought off an attack by not one, but two nuclear powers and forced the most powerful man in the world, Donald Trump, to desperately seek an off-ramp in which he was forced to accept terms from Iran that basically returned the situation to the status quo ante before Netanyahu and Trump launched this war.
0: Jeremy, can you talk about the role of Qatar and Pakistan?
7: You know, the Pakistanis were brought into this because the Trump administration, particularly Steve Witkoff, the special envoy, completely contaminated the relationship with the longstanding negotiator on nuclear issues between the U.S. and Iran, and that is the Sultanate of Oman. The United States used the foreign minister of Oman unwittingly to provide cover for this surprise launch of the February 28th war. He had traveled to Washington, D.C. a couple of days before the launch of the war, met with Vice President J.D. Vance, and then came out and said, you know, a deal is basically on the horizon. And then less than 48 hours later, the United States and Israel launched this massive war against Iran. And so once the Omanis were sort of pushed out of the picture, Trump chose Pakistan. He views the Pakistani government as a malleable force that wants to curry favor with him. Yes, Iran has a longstanding friendly relationship with Pakistan. But behind the scenes, the Iranians started to conclude that Pakistan was just not able to close the deal with Trump. And there was a pattern where the Pakistanis would come back to the Iranians, tell them that the Americans had agreed to something. The Iranians would proceed on the basis of that understanding.

0: It's just not true that Donald Trump is actually not going to be taking that position. So we've seen this pattern play out over and over again. And I should say, Amy, that international mediators have begun talking about the erratic nature of Donald Trump. And the Iranians actually took this a step further. A few weeks ago, I was told by an Iranian official involved with the negotiations that Iran began enlisting the services of what they called senior psychologists in Iran to begin diagnosing Donald Trump. And they determined that he is operating from a position of mental illness and mental deficiency. And so senior Iranian psychologists began working with the negotiating team to try to cater the messages that the Iranians were sending via mediators back to Donald Trump to try to take into account what they saw as his specific mental illness and mental deficiencies. And they weren't saying this in an ad hominem way. They were saying it as a matter of fact. And then almost quite clinically, they said, and we began to see this process yielding results as we worked with psychologists to send these communications to Donald Trump. And they credit that in part with getting to this point where Trump finally accepted some version of his manufactured and almost entirely false victory narrative.
1: Let me ask you, the G7 is happening in the French Alps in France. Interestingly, National Security Minister Itamar Ben-Gvir, who said Trump's agreement does not bind us, Israel is not subordinate to the United States, we are an independent and sovereign country. Smotrich called it bad for Israel and for the entire free world, period. Ben-Gvir has been banned from entering France, citing his unspeakable behavior of taunting Gaza flotilla activists who were detained by Israeli forces. And Smotrich is the second Israeli minister barred from France after Itamar Ben-Gvir.
0: Yeah, and this isn't just these people that I think universally are viewed as extremists. This is the mainstream policy of Israel right now that was expressed as recently as this morning by the Minister of Defense in Israel, where they're saying that the United States has the file of Iran and has, authority to make its own agreements there. But Israel is going to stake out its own position on Lebanon. And really, I think this is going to become the center of whether any actual agreement takes place. What the Iranians have done here, and I think this is important for people to understand, is they've made these terms that the United States is agreeing to at the front end of this deal, the implementation of those terms contingent upon any discussion regarding the nuclear issue or highly enriched uranium. So if the Israelis, while this week is going on, as we move toward a potential signing of a memorandum of understanding, if the Israelis continue to attack Lebanon, even after the president of the United States has assured mediators that the U.S. will be the guarantor of this cessation of hostilities, then the Iranians can say, rightfully and according to the agreement, we're not going to proceed on these other issues. Netanyahu very clearly wants to continue his war against Lebanon. And, a prominent Iranian analyst, Amy, told me recently that the strategy of the United States and Israel in engaging in these negotiations with the president of Lebanon is to try to decouple or split Iran and Hezbollah, and to try to enlist the Lebanese government as a kind of domestic anti-Hezbollah force working in an axis alliance with the United States and Israel. The Iranians view the next phase of this as seeking to decouple the United States and Israel from this central front of Lebanon. And so I think one of the major questions that we're going to see resolved in the coming days is what Iran's position is, and if it is indeed a red line, as they've said, that the Israelis must withdraw from Lebanon and entirely cease their attacks and their state of siege. Many analysts in Lebanon over the months have been concerned that potentially Iran would have to use its leverage to deal with its own economic situation and some of its priorities. In recent days, the Iranians have stunned much of the world in how ferociously they've responded and retaliated against Israel for its attacks and particularly its bombings on Beirut. So what's different in a way from the JCPOA framework, and we're far from having something extensive like that, but in the approach of the Iranians, they are trying to embed within this documentable conditions that if

0: the United States doesn't follow through on them, the Iranians have the ability to try to resume. But there's a question on whether or not Iran is, as some of the critics internally are saying, giving up too much strategic leverage. Could they then reimpose a kind of asymmetric state of closure on the Strait of Hormuz after the world economy gets back into motion, et cetera? Yes, they could, but the narrative would be different. And the last thing I would say is, whether the bombs stop falling or not, Israel in the coming days, weeks, and months is going to intensify its internal covert operation campaign inside of Iran to try to foment and encourage even more unrest and violence to try to further destabilize the Iranian state.
1: Jeremy Scahill, I want to thank you for being with us, co-founder of Dropsite News. Coming up here in Belfast, Northern Ireland, an estimated 20,000 people rallied to condemn racism following days of anti-immigrant violence. Stay with us.

0: song by IU Peter. This is Democracy Now!, democracynow.org, the War and Peace Report. I'm Amy Goodman. We're broadcasting from Northern Visions TV, community television here in Belfast. We're here in Belfast for the Docs Ireland Film Festival. The film about Democracy Now!, Steal the Story, Please!, will be premiering first at the film festival on Tuesday night at Queen's Cinema. We look forward to seeing folks there. I'll be there with the director, Tia Lesson. Here in Belfast, Northern Ireland, tens of thousands of people gathered Saturday outside Belfast City Hall for a rally organized by United Against Racism. The solidarity protest, which was supported by local trade unions, followed several days of violence in Northern Ireland in which masked rioters set fire to houses and cars, targeting immigrants and ethnic minorities. In one incident, four masked men reportedly chased a nurse into the Ulster Hospital. In another, two Ugandan health workers were barricaded in their home for 4 hours as neighboring properties burned and rioters threw stones at their windows. Emergency services told them it was too dangerous to try and leave. Their pastor eventually managed to negotiate their exit. This is Belfast resident Greg Sachno, who attended the Together Against Hate demonstration.
1: It's wrong, it's racism, and it's not what this city is. So everybody here today is united in support of our migrant and new arrivals. We're here showing solidarity. This is what this city is about. And I say to those racists, you're not welcome. This isn't your city. This belongs to everybody.
0: The disorder began a week ago after an asylum seeker from Sudan was charged with attempted murder and a stabbing attack. As video of the attack circulated online, calls for protest against immigration followed. The family of the victim, Stephen Ogilvy, who lost his eye in the attack, urged against violence. They wrote in a statement, quote, "We are aware of the tensions and talk of the protests following this incident. We want to make it absolutely clear that overnight unrest is not welcome. We do not want this terrible tragedy to be used to divide people or fuel hostility," they wrote. Less than 24 hours after the attack, hundreds of people joined protests, some becoming violent. Police in Belfast deployed water cannons to quell the anti-immigrant rioters. At least 23 people were arrested, 12 police officers injured. Hilary Benn, the UK Northern Ireland secretary, condemned the violence as racist thuggery, speaking on Sky News.
2: Well, if you are targeting people on the basis of their colour of their skin, how else can you describe them? That is racist thuggery. There's no question about it at all, because we are a society where, as Martin Luther King famously said, we should judge people by the content of their character and not by the colour of their skin. And these are people who have come to Northern Ireland, settled. Someone was forced out of their home. They've been living here for 20 years. And they're working in the health service. They're working in industry. They are colleagues and friends of people who were born and brought up in Northern Ireland. And there is no place for this whatsoever.
0: Hilary Benn is Northern Ireland's Secretary of State. He's an MP, a member of the British Parliament. He's also the son of the late MP for over 50 years, Tony Benn, the famous anti-war Labour MP. When the anti-immigrant violence broke out, Belfast resident Ruchira Rangaprasad put out a call on social media offering to provide food to people too scared to leave their homes and also requested volunteers help make the deliveries.
3: I think I'm personally scared to step out of my house. I don't want to be out. I don't want to, because especially like there was like a hit list being passed around with like addresses and all of that. So I, and a lot of those hit list roads are very close to me. And there are so many, like literally basically every single area in Belfast is somehow on that hit list. So like people are scared to step out of their home, and food is like a basic need. And especially like a nutritious home cooked food is so, so important, especially during this time. So that's why I thought, okay, let me like cook and help feed people. I've been in Northern Ireland about 3 years now. Actually, if anything, I feel like from this experience from yesterday and today, I have a lot more respect for Northern Ireland, and I love Northern Ireland and Belfast a lot more, because in one day 30 plus people showed up, all strangers, just being like, I will help. And there's literally war out there. There's petrol bombs being thrown out there, and they don't care, and they're like, we will help and we will give this food, and you know, we got you. And that spirit I have never seen in any other city. So I actually love Belfast.
0: For more, I'm joined in studio here in Belfast, Northern Ireland, by two guests. Sinead Marmion is an immigration lawyer based in Belfast. Patrick Corrigan is the Northern Ireland director of Amnesty International UK. We welcome you both to Democracy Now! It's great to be with you in studio here at Northern Vision. Patrick, let's begin with you. You both were at the mass protest this weekend. That protest for immigration and against what Hillary Benn called the racist thuggery. You were speaking, Patrick, to a lot of the community activists on the ground right here in front of Belfast City Hall. It was really interesting because I flew in from Sheffield, the film festival there. As we left, there was an anti-immigrant protest of, what, 60 or 70 people, but a lot of people responding. And as I flew in, tens of thousands of people saying, no, this is a different Belfast.
4: That's right. It was such an important, I think, ray of light after a very grim week for Belfast, and being able to stand with my neighbours, fellow citizens of Belfast, in their thousands, to send a message to those racist thugs that they do not represent the true spirit of Belfast. And the vast majority of people in Belfast, as across Northern Ireland, are anti-racist and very welcoming to the people who've come here to make their lives from around the world, who work in our health and care sectors and many other walks of life. And we wanted to send, most importantly, I think, a message to them to say, you are welcome. This is your city. This is your home just as much as it is ours. But also to call out the politicians and the state authorities who had left people vulnerable and under attack during the days before.
0: Talk about who were the people, masked young men particularly, who were burning houses and cars. Talk about how this started.
4: You know, this is the third consecutive summer of racist organised mob violence we have seen in Belfast and beyond in Northern Ireland. So it didn't happen in a vacuum, and increasingly it is coordinated both online and offline. There is an overlap within loyalist paramilitary circles. A lot of the violence happened in areas of, in Belfast, that they effectively control, and that nobody would be able to take over the streets and commit that sort of level of violence without their say so. Some of the people who are out on the streets masked and mobbed up were teenagers, and I think they've been exploited, manipulated. Others were grown men, some of whom have a long history of violence in this city. And I think on top of that, then we have a wider ecosystem of online anti-immigration and pro-racism being promoted and being used, those online spaces being used to organise people as well as actively promote misinformation. And I think that terrible incident that happened at the start of the week was immediately seized on and exploited by people in order to engender hate and ultimately to result in violence, which we had sadly been predicting was coming. We had been warning the authorities, and sadly when it happened, they were found wanting, and too often it was left to community activists, many of whom I was speaking to on Saturday at the anti-racism rally, who had gone in to people's homes who were under attack, people's homes who were being firebombed, and rescuing them out the back door, putting them into their own cars, bringing them to emergency accommodation, which had been organised on positive community WhatsApp groups overnight. And it's those people who think are the real heroes of the moment, of these last few days, as well as the tens of thousands who took to the streets of Belfast to say, this is the real Belfast.
0: Can you talk about Elon Musk? What does he have to do with these protests?
4: Well, I suppose he, alongside some of these other online space, the social media owners, have been allowing their platforms to be used not only to promote misinformation, disinformation, but also to be used as an organising space for the racists. The call went out on social media for people to come out ready to fight, ready to get arrested, to wear all in black, to put on masks, to turn off their mobile phone cameras, warnings for people to turn off their doorbell cams so that police wouldn't be able to identify people through video afterwards. So not only did Elon Musk, however, allow his social media platform to be used in that way, he joined in and he was resharing far-right content as well. We have our own fair share of homegrown racists in this place. The last thing that we needed was people like Elon Musk and others joining the pro-protest parties.
0: Sinead Marmion, you certainly saw this happening. You're an immigration lawyer. You're dealing with a lot of immigrants right now who are terrified. Many are recruited to come here to Belfast by, for example, Unison, the massive, union, 50,000 union members are here to be healthcare workers, to work in hospitals, home care. And yet you have Elon Musk amplifying. Talk about whose voices he was amplifying.
5: Absolutely. You're right to say that our health service relies on foreign labour that is actively sought. And Elon Musk has been portraying that, you know, he's targeted our Lord Mayor, for example, who's just been in office a week, and saying that she's a betrayer of our people.
0: She's 30 years old.
5: She
0: right?
5: is, yeah.
0: And what did he say?
5: He said she was a betrayer of our people, of her people. So an extremely evocative statement and provocative, and it has undoubtedly led to the mobilisation, as Patrick has said, of those racist thugs, of the community groups that have been historically existent here, ready to attack people in their homes. And I've seen clients, I've heard from clients who were put out of their houses, were burnt out of their houses, clients with young kids who are terrified. And as Patrick says, it's the community that has picked up the pieces. It's women in the community, it's migrant women in the community that have organised and mobilised the response, and our authorities have been left wanting, as Patrick has said as well. So it is an extremely volatile situation, but it's not the Belfast that we know and love, having worked with communities and worked with lots of people who call Belfast their home.
0: Can you talk about some calls that you have gotten?
5: Yes, I received a call over the weekend from a client of mine from Syria, who has a young daughter, and her daughter was sending me messages saying that her mum was too sad to come to the phone. She and her mum had slept in the kitchen of the house at the back of the property because they were too afraid to be seen. They have been left again without any help from the authorities, and we're looking to try and assist somehow with her and her child. I have another client who was burned out of her house, and she is a young child as well, she's now staying in emergency accommodation. So it has been affecting people that have called Belfast their home for numbers of years, who are legally and lawfully here, and have now been targeted in essentially what is racial profiling.
0: The Belfast Islamic Centre halted evening prayers last week due to the racist violence. This is Kashif Alram, who's a member of the centre's executive committee.
6: It's heartbreaking. It really is. At the same time, you know, Belfast is full of a lot of decent people. We've had a lot of support from the local community, and the people who are spreading the hate at the moment, they're a minority. They're very few, but definitely it's sent shocks throughout the whole community. A lot of ethnic minority people at the moment are living in fear. We're getting a lot of calls at the moment. The levels of distress are very, very high. I've lived in Northern Ireland, born and bred here, 44 years. This is the worst I've seen it. Does it change my kind of perception, or does it make me fearful of living here? Definitely not. I see hope. I see hope, and hope is not something we just sit and kind of pray or think about. It's created by action. And we're seeing that. We're seeing a lot of local support. We're seeing people come together. Communities are sick and tired of this sort of intimidation, which has been happening in Belfast over the years.
0: That's Kashif Akram of the Belfast Islamic Centre. Patrick, you know him well.
4: Yes, and unfortunately the Islamic Centre has been the target of repeated attacks over recent years, including last year, an attempted firebomb attack into the building itself. The Muslim community in Belfast and across Northern Ireland has been under very serious threat. There has been a particular anti-Muslim, anti-Islam dimension to these racist attacks. We have seen murals and banners and placards going up across Belfast and elsewhere, not just in the last week, but over the last several years, that are specifically targeting Muslims for this sort of race hate. So they are particularly vulnerable at the moment, and I suppose our heart goes out to them, but they have also been on the receiving end of huge public community support. And again, to reiterate the message of the anti-racism protest, that's the real spirit of Belfast, and that's the views of most people who live here, not the vociferous and sometimes violent minority that we saw on our streets last week as well.
0: And Sinead Marmion, if you could talk about the Sudanese women who are gathering to do mutual aid.
5: Yes, it's been fantastic. There's an organisation called the Anaka Collective in Belfast. Yes, and it's run by women. It's a women's collective, and indeed two Sudanese women as well. So they have organised pretty much immediate support across other community organisations, across certain political parties as well have assisted. I say certain, not all. And we've seen a complete rehoming, I think, of 200 people in the past week, food deliveries, people getting lifts to appointments, and it's an unbelievable community effort, which is the real spirit of Belfast. But it does come against the backdrop of from our government of hostile environment policies that have been created over the past number of years, that demonises immigration. It focuses on negative immigration. It hasn't put any positive policies in place for integration. We have no racial equality strategy here in Northern Ireland. We've no anti-poverty strategy. None of that has been moved to assist people who are coming to Belfast to call it their home. And it's against the backdrop of where we have political parties that are stoking the flames and encouraging what they call a legitimate concern on immigration in circumstances where that is not well-founded and the conversation resultingly is always toxic.
0: Patrick, as we begin to wrap up, can you put this in a global context, what we're seeing here in Belfast, which is not, of course, isolated? And by the way, the pro-immigration protests that took place here this weekend took place in Derry, took place really in so many places in solidarity with immigrants. But what about this right-wing push that really features anti-immigrant racism?
4: So we know we're not alone in Northern Ireland in facing these problems of racists and sometimes violent racists, with a backdrop of anti-immigration, anti-migrant political rhetoric, sometimes coming from leaders of countries. We've seen that across Europe. We've seen it, obviously, in the US. Sometimes people are coming to build their lives here because they're fleeing some of the wars that you talked about at the top of the programme. Otherwise, they're coming for economic reasons to build new lives, just as Irish people have done to the US and elsewhere for many, many generations. But I think what we have seen globally is a sort of a far-right stoking of people's fears, exploiting people's fears around societies that are changing, shifting a little bit. And I think what we need is real political leadership. The words of condemnation we got from Hilary Benn, from Keir Starmer this week, they're welcome, but they're not really very useful to people who are being burned out of their homes and who are worried about what the rest of this summer holds. And I think that we need political leaders to step up to the mark rather than joining in the inflammatory rhetoric that ultimately leads to inflammable materials being put into people's homes, followed by flames. And I think that, you know, the Keir Starmers, the Hilary Benns and our own political leaders have a lot to answer for in terms of the lack of leadership they have given. Condemnation statements are easy after the event. A bit of sympathy for people, easy after the event. What did you do before? How did you heed the warnings from the summer of violence we had last year, the summer of violence we had the year before? I'm afraid the answer is nothing, and into that vacuum has stepped community activists trying to do the right thing to rescue their neighbours. But we need political leadership now. We need it in this country, but we need it globally. Mm.
0: Patrick Corrigan, Northern Ireland Director of Amnesty International UK, and Sinead Marmion, immigration lawyer based here in Belfast. Coming up, the Justice Department approves the $111 billion merger of Paramount and Warner Brothers Discovery. We'll speak to Craig Aaron of Free Press. Stay with us.

0: Waters, home for incurables by the Corner Laughers. This is Democracy Now!, democracynow.org, the War and Peace Report. I'm Amy Goodman, today broadcasting from Northern Visions TV in Belfast, Northern Ireland. The Trump administration's approved Paramount's $111 billion bid to acquire Warner Brothers Discovery. On Friday, the Justice Department's antitrust division said it saw no evidence that the media mega merger would harm consumers, writing instead the deal would, quote, increase competition across the media and entertainment ecosystem, unquote. If completed, the merger would consolidate two major movie studios, two top streaming services and news outlets, CNN and CBS News, as well as HBO, all under the control of the Ellison family. Paramount's biggest shareholder is the billionaire Larry Ellison, a close ally of Trump. Paramount's CEO is Ellison's son, David Ellison. Last year, his company, Skydance, took control of Paramount, including CBS. Shortly after the Paramount-Skydance merger was approved, Ellison installed the right-wing journalist Barry Weiss as editor-in-chief of CBS News. And we all know what happened next. The gutting of CBS's premier news investigative hour, 60 Minutes, where the latest casualty was Scott Pelley, who was just recently fired. To talk all about all of this and more, we're joined by Craig Aaron, co-CEO of Free Press and Free Press Action. Craig, talk about the significance of Trump's Department of Justice approving the merger of Paramount and Warner Brothers Discovery.
1: Thanks for having me, Amy. What we saw happen on Friday was the Justice Department say they could find no reason to block this merger, and that's because they didn't look for one. This has been one of the most shallow and corrupt merger review processes we've ever seen. And it has been marked by Paramount, the leadership of Paramount, David Ellison, his father, Larry Ellison, wooing and capitulating to the Trump administration at every turn, having them for fancy dinners, promising to make sweeping changes to newsrooms like CNN if they can get this deal to go through. And the great risk here is so much media control under one umbrella. The idea that two of our major mainstream news outlets could be controlled by one company, which, as you said, has shown it is willing to warp and manipulate news coverage to please the president. The idea that HBO and major movie studios, again, falling under one corporate umbrella, raising serious questions about what projects are going to be made, what documentary films will be made, what information and news will we see if the Ellisons control this much of our news media.
0: So talk about this in the context of all these corporate mergers, what it means when CNN, CBS, HBO are all under the same roof.
1: Well, I think we've seen it happening at CBS. So the Ellisons aren't hiding the ball. They're not really making any. The promises they're making are to turn CNN into something like what they've done with CBS, where they're getting rid of independent journalists asking hard questions. They're spiking stories about crimes being committed by the Trump administration. And what they're promising is more of the same. And every big media company that's gone before this administration to get a deal done, to push through mega merger after mega merger, has promised, and because they know this is what appeals to Trump, they've promised them to change their coverage, get rid of activist journalism, get rid of the kind of independent accountability that we need. And they're going for even the most mainstream types of outlets, like 60 Minutes, you know, a program that is well regarded, but certainly not the source of any kind of radical coverage, but serious coverage when it comes to what's happening in this country and around the world. And under the Ellisons, there's no place for it. So we've already seen what they'll do. And what we don't know what will happen is what programs no longer get made. We get fewer and fewer choices, and we get more and more of the same kind of cookie cutter content produced.
0: Craig, we just have 20 seconds. What are you calling on states' attorneys general to do from New York to California?
1: The important thing here, Amy, is this is not over. Just because the Trump administration abdicated their responsibility, the states have a responsibility to step in. Attorneys general can go to court, challenge this deal. The evidence is overwhelming that this is too much concentration and consolidation. State attorneys general in California, in New York, in other states need to take action to block this deal because the Trump administration certainly isn't going to do it.
0: I want to thank you so much for being with us, Craig Aaron, co-CEO of Free Press and Free Press Action. Thanks to everyone here at Northern Visions TV in Belfast, Northern Ireland. The film Steal the Story, Please will premiere at Docks Ireland tomorrow in Belfast at the Queen's Theatre. Check our website, democracynow.org. I'm Amy Goodman in Belfast.
2: Hi there. My name is Elamine Abdul-Mahmoud, and you're listening to VOBB, the voice of Bombay.

folks, and welcome to Roots and Branches and Beyond. My name's Ivan Inke, with you for the next 60 minutes and a dozen tracks or so on. This is the first episode of Summer on the Range for 2026. I know. It's not officially summer yet. Well, depending on when you listen to this, but I'll explain it all later, okay? This is Shirley Jackson and her good rockin' daddy, something called Banana Oil. This is show number 415. Thanks for joining me. I hope you enjoy the travels today. Back to Banana Oil.

and that is Canadian touring blues and roots artist Shirley Jackson. She's an accomplished songwriter, arranger, music producer, been a recognized force in the Nova Scotia music scene for 35 plus years. A couple of Maple Blues Awards for horn player in 2003 and 2018. She's a sax player, by the way. Four ECMA Blues nominations. She's produced four albums with this group that you just heard her with, the Good Rockin' Daddies. Each of them was nominated for Blues Recording of the Year in Atlantic Canada. She was inspired by the early years of rock and roll when horn sections were an integral part of the sound of any swinging and rockin' good time. That was from her CD called, with the Good Rockin' Daddies, called Comfort Food, something called Banana Oil, which starts us off on this Summer on the Range. It's great summer music. Next up, we have Sylvia Tyson. She's a Canadian musician, performer, singer-songwriter, broadcaster, best known as part of the folk duo, probably still, Ian and Sylvia, as well as a member of the folk group Quartet. But she did some solo material as well as being a writer in there. Born in Chatham, Ontario, moved to Toronto in 59 to perform her music. From then until 1974, she was half of the popular folk duo Ian and Sylvia with Ian Tyson. They fronted the country rock band The Great Speckled Bird. It was a great band. During their years together, they recorded 13 albums, but she later released, I think, another 10, something like that. And certainly a public figure. She's at peace with her ordered life as a songwriter, as an artist. She's really thoughtful. And that shows in this song called Gypsy Cadillac, which is the title track of the CD Gypsy Cadillac. This is Sylvia Tyson.

0: And that is the trio Doord, D-H-O-O-R-E. They typify the young generation of Belgian folk musicians. There's three brothers in the group. There's Cohen, Hartwin, and Ward. And all they have last name of Doer, of course. Powerful tunes, total mastery of their instruments. They were inspired by the traditional music of the southern low countries, like Flemish rhythms and the traditions of central France, and they make that acoustic music really swing. In addition to the traditional Flemish tunes, they do lots of their own compositions as well. Got four or five albums, something like that. European Folk Music Awards back in 2019. They've been together about 10, 11 years, something like that. Hurdy-gurdy, diatonic accordion, guitars, and synths. So I always enjoy their CDs. This is from the one called Modus Operandi. DMG, Pater Leven, and Spring Monday, Trio Doer. Before that, we heard from Sylvia Tyson and Gypsy Cadillac. You're listening to Roots and Branches and Beyond. Show number 415. It's the first of our summer on the range. And okay, I know. Summer isn't officially here yet, though, you know, it depends on when you listen to this show. You know, that's the trouble with time these days in our culture. After the internet has had its nasty way with us, you know, it just doesn't mean as much as it used to. But nevertheless, and I know I'm as critical as anybody of people who try to rush us. Season. You know, any moment now, we're going to have back to school sales, even though the schools are still not out for the year. But it's happening. They're getting them ready. They're in the back rooms of all the big boxy stores and so on. So I know it's not good to rush it, but it is doggone hot lately. And it just feels like summer and things are growing like crazy. So I'm going to celebrate it now because hopefully it's going to cool off by August and then we can get into, you know, fall shows or something like that. But basically, Summer on the Range is kind of a sampling of my own personal sort of playlist, you know, things that I end up putting on just scattered here and there because I'm in the shed or in the garage or working in the garden or trying to avoid deadlines or whatever it is that I'm doing these days. So it's quite diverse. But then I hope that all of the shows are diverse and you find something that you like. And maybe something you don't like, but that's the beauty of this sort of community broadcasting model. Next up we have, so that was a trio doer, Carlos Del Junco. And he's a Cuban-Canadian harmonica player. I played him before. He's moved to Canada when he was an infant. He started to play the harmonica when he was 14, but he majored in sculpture, though, at the Ontario College of Art and Design. That's what it's called now. I think it was just called OCA back then. In the 1980s, he performed with Eye Level. It was a Ontario College of Art swing band, and for 6 years with rhythm and blues group, the Buzz Upshaw Band. He's since led bands like Del Como and the Blue Mongrels. He's worked with folks like Oliver Shore back in the day with Bruce Coburn, Holly Cole, Kim Mitchell, and so on. He wrote music for Dry Lips out of Auto Move to Kapuskasing, which is a play by Thompson Highway. Lots of awards for his playing nationally and internationally, and he continues to produce CDs, and this was from a CD called Big Boy. It's something called Heavens Where You'll Dwell, and it's an ode to Robert Johnson. And there's lots of kind of solo harmonica in there that shows you his great chops. Some music here from Carlos Del Junco.
1: Hey!

and he plays the fiddle in the Scottish music genre, sort of very famous on Cape Breton Island. Wrote a number of books as well about violin music, fiddle music. He performs with his wife Betty Beaton, who is also a fiddler, and their daughter Andrea sometimes, and she's on this CD as well. And Joey Beaton as well is on the CD. So Kinnan has taught workshops in Cape Breton and the US and Scotland. He's played for countless dances and concerts and festivals out throughout Canada and the US and the UK. He's composed more than 900 tunes. Like, how can you keep that all in your head? Like, even just to remember 900 tunes is quite a feat. But to compose that many and then be able to pull them out. Anyway, he's published four books of collections there. And before that, we heard from the harmonica player Carlos Del Junco, and that was Heavens Where You'll Dwell. You're listening to Roots and Branches and Beyond. This is show number 415, the first of our Summer on the Range series. Next up, we have Michael Franti and Spearhead. Michael Franti is an American singer, songwriter, musician, poet, activist, documentarian. He's known for his numerous musical projects with political and social emphasis, usually, including he was with a band called the Beatniks, and he was also with a group called the Disposable Heroes of Hypocrisy, which I remember from my early days in community radio, Camps Community Radio. More currently in Spearhead, it's a band sort of blends hip-hop with a variety of other styles, certainly reggae, funk, jazz, folk, rock, and so on. He is outspoken, wonderfully so, on peace and social justice, and in particular on issues within the Middle East, especially. He was born in Oakland, California, of mixed heritage. He attended school in Alberta for a while, actually, junior high and into his grade 9 or something like that. Got a basketball scholarship at the University of San Francisco, but music called him back. He formed Spearhead back in 1994. He started releasing albums with them. Strong reggae influence right from the beginning, and it continues there. This is from an album from 2006. It was inspired by his trip to Israel and the West Bank and the Gaza Strip and Iraq. And he focused on the human cost of war. And he also released a film related to this as my reference to him being a documentarian as well. He continues to tour widely. He's been running his own festival along with Spearhead called Power to the Peaceful. This is from the CD called Yellfire, something called Time to Go Home.

mattresses. Say this has something to do with the vibrations. You freak your

some music there, kind of interesting music from a band called the String Cheese Incident. That was called Valley of the Jig, which had a few Valley Girls in there here and there, you might have noticed. But that's from their CD called Untying the Knot, not as N-O-T, not K-N-O-T. String Cheese Incident was an American jam band from Crested Butte and Telluride in Colorado. They were formed back in 1993. And their music has sort of elements of bluegrass, as you can tell, that Valley of the Jig, that was the Red-Haired Boy or Old Ragadoo, a variety of names. But they also have some rock and electronica, calypso, country, funk, jazz, Latin, progressive rock, reggae, even psychedelia. It's really hard to know which record bin to put them in, or CD bin, or whatever. All members wrote to original compositions and sang. And so they existed for a long time, and still maybe do. I'm not sure if they're still touring, but they existed in the interstices of all of the different genres and kind of crossed over and were especially appealing to those of us who like bands that do that. Before that, we heard from Michael Franti and Spearhead and Time to Go Home from his CD Yellfire. You're listening to Roots and Branches of Beyond, show 415. It's first show of the summer on the range for us here. Next up, we have music from Eileen McGann, the fine singer of traditional music of Ireland, Scotland, England, Canada, and so on. She was Irish-Canadian, born in Canada to Irish parents, a resident of Vancouver Island, a seasoned touring performer, workshop leader, Juno and CFMA nominated recording artist, award-winning visual artist as well. You can look her up on the internet and see some of her great artwork. Spent a lot of time on the touring stage, more so some decades back. Released 7 or 8 CDs, something like that. This is from one called Heritage. And it's a classic. It's Lord Franklin, which is, every good folk singer has a version of that at some point in their career. But she has some great people helping out on this. Grit Laskin is on the concertina. Garnet Rogers on the lead guitar. David Woodhead on the fretless bass. Loretta Reed on the whistles. So this is Eileen McGann and Lord Franklin.

quite like that version of that great Irish song there, As I Roved Out. That was done by Davnet Doyle from her CD Shadows Wake Me. Davnet is a Canadian singer, composer, radio host from Newfoundland and Labrador. She was a member of the Atlantic Canadian band Shay from 2003 to 2009, along with Kim Stockwood and Tara McLean. And along with Blake Manning, Stuart Cameron, and Peter Fusco, she formed a new band then around 2009 called The Heartbroken. She took singing, guitar, and clarinet lessons as a child, released her debut album, Shadows Wake Me, which is what we heard this track from, back in 1996. You know, that's 30 years ago, folks. But it still stands up. She's had lots of solo albums and lots of radio work. Maybe you've listened to her on CBC regularly. Before that, we heard from Eileen McGann and Lord Franklin from her CD Heritage. You're listening to Roots and Branches and Beyond. This is show number 415, Another Summer on the Range here. Next up, we have Poi Dog Pondering, an American musical group noted for its cross-pollination of various genres, various forms of acoustic and electronic music. They were formed in Hawaii back in 1984, first as a solo project, then as a band. In 1986, they embarked on a year-long street performance busking tour across North America. They eventually settled down then in Austin, Texas, started recording, and then they relocated to Chicago and began to incorporate some orchestral arrangements and house music and soul music into their acoustic rock style. So over the years, from album to album, the membership has evolved. They have over three dozen members, has drifted in and out of the lineup at any given time. They might have eight to a dozen players. So this is from their CD, Wishing Like a Mountain and Thinking Like the Sea. This is Poi Dog Pondering and Ooli Lalu.

Yes, I'm afraid we're at our last track now. This is Gus Vizuler, a son orchestra. He's a Belgian accordionist, played all kinds of musette in Paris from 1930 till the 1970s, played along Gypsy and Rom guitarists. He accompanied Edith Piaf. He was one of the few accordionists who have been a member of the famous Hot Club of France. This is the Flambe Montalbanaise. Before that, we heard from the Midnight Oil, or the Oils, the Australian rock band. He'd been away too long from Capricornia. Started off that set with Boy Dog Pondering. Thanks for joining me today. Do take care of each other, okay? That's the deal. And I'll see you again next week. Happy trails. Back to Paris.

0: My name is Carol Galliott. 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
1: This is a Parks Canada production. Ce balado est aussi disponible en français.
2: August 30th, 2017. The end of a hot, dry summer. A thunderstorm rolls in across the Kenai Mountain in southeastern British Columbia. There's a blinding flash as a bolt of lightning shoots through a century-old conifer tree. The sap superheats, expands, and explodes, igniting a fire. Strong winds feed the flames, engulfing tree after tree, spreading eastwards across the Alberta border into Waterton Lakes National Park. Over the next 5 weeks, the Kenai wildfire burns nearly 40% of the park.
3: Fire's been around a long time, from thunder, from lightning. It's just how you live with it, how you cope with it. Fire's the boss.
2: In the aftermath of wildfire, Indigenous knowledge and archaeology are deepening our understanding of the people who have lived and traveled in the Rocky Mountains and foothills for thousands of years.
4: If you think it's a beautiful place, someone 9,000 years ago is going to have thought it was a beautiful place. We as Westerners came in and made it a park, but it's always been a home.
2: I'm Fred Shepherd, and you're listening to Recollections, Archaeology in a Burned Landscape. Parks Canada is known worldwide as a leader in nature conservation, but we do much more than that. Together with our partners, we commemorate the people, places, and events that have shaped the place we now call Canada. Join us to meet experts from across the country as we explore the sites, stories, and artifacts that bring history to life. In this episode, we're heading to Waterton Lakes National Park in southwest Alberta. But the people of the Blackfoot Confederacy who have called this area home for millennia call it something else.
5: The Blackfoot call Waterton Lakes National Park, they've had a name for it for thousands of years already. So it's called Buktomoxikmi. And that word means a sacred lake within, so the sacred lake within the mountains.
2: Special thanks to our consulting producers, Joseph Manyfingers, who you just heard from, and Dylan Frank, for helping us to understand this place from a Blackfoot perspective. Here's Ira Provost, consultation manager with the Piikani Nation, one of the four nations that make up the Blackfoot Confederacy, along with the Kainai, Siksika, and the Anskapi Piikani.
6: We as Blackfoot people, and particularly Piikani, we refer to ourselves as mountain people. Waterton Lakes National Park sits in the heart of our ancestral lands, in the heart of our territory. It's a place where we have our stories of creation, and it's where we believe that a lot of our sacred ways and laws were born from.
2: Waterton Lakes National Park is located in what's known today as southwestern Alberta, where the Rocky Mountains emerge dramatically from the prairies and the foothills. Montana's Glacier National Park is adjacent to Waterton Lakes, just across the U.S. border. In 1932, the two formed the Waterton Glacier International Peace Park, the world's first. It was designated a UNESCO World Heritage Site in 1995 for superlative mountain scenery and abundant diversity of wildlife and wildflowers. And it's easy to see why. This sprawling area, nicknamed the Crown of the Continent, is a breathtaking network of craggy mountain peaks, crisp blue waters, verdant coniferous forests, prairie grasslands, and glaciers. Waterton Lakes National Park is a stunning, windy jewel in the center of that continental crown. It's also home to the picturesque Prince of Wales Hotel, a Swiss chalet-style building and National Historic Site built in the 1920s to welcome train travelers on the Great Northern Line. And at the end of the hot, dry summer of 2017, everything was threatened when that lightning strike on Kenai Mountain sparked a raging wildfire. For over a month, fire crews fought the blaze from the ground and the sky. When the ashes settled, the Kenai wildfire had scorched a total of 350 square kilometers of pine and larch forest. Once the evacuation order was lifted, the public was allowed back into the park. With much of the tree cover and underbrush gone, many beloved places were unrecognizable. Waterton Lakes hadn't looked like this in living memory. But that's not to say it never looked like this. Fire has played an important role in this area for a long time.
3: When the lightning starts a fire, there's a message.
2: This is Dr. Mike Brewstead, an elder from the Kainai Nation and a lecturer at the University of Lethbridge.
3: My Blackfoot name is Chief Bird, the Eagle. My Christian and colonial name is Michael Dean Brewstead, and I am a residential school survivor. So fire isn't new. Forest fires, it cleans and purifies. Grass fires, forest fires, that's how it was. We didn't start swearing or cursing, damn fire. We let it be. There's a natural cleansing process of fire. And so we don't say, doggone it, that darn fire.
2: The Blackfoot people have many stories of the importance of this place and its long history.
6: This entire place was occupied and used and sustained and managed. And the coexistence that took place with the people and the natural environment was pristine. It was so elaborate and complex, but also simple at the same time.
2: Here's Parks Canada archaeologist Jennifer Ailes.
4: We see people having lived in this park back beyond 10,000 years, all the way up until the present day. This area, these lands and waters, really are very popular throughout time, and we see a lot of people coming to the area to live, to play, to recreate, and to sustain themselves.
2: Now, after the fire, there was an opportunity for archaeology to reveal more.
7: My name is Bill Perry, and I worked for Parks Canada Archaeological Unit for about 35 years.
2: Bill told us about the morning he first heard about the Kenai wildfire.
7: Saw the news that morning as I was pouring myself a cup of coffee and said everybody would be focused on fighting the fire and saving infrastructure and keeping people safe and all those good things. But on the other end of that news feed, there's Bill Perry thinking, this is going to be like Christmas, because archaeology is just like a needle in a haystack normally. That the sites and the artifacts are actually relatively hard to find, which is a good thing. But what the fire did is that it took away the haystack, and so all you saw on the surface was the all-important cultural needles, if you will.
2: The year after the fire, Bill put together the Post-Kenai Wildfire Archaeology Project. Archaeologist Dylan Frank was one of the crew members.
8: The landscape was completely bare, and that's what archaeologists love because it makes things much, much easier for us. Nisto Nedanuko, Akawa Misatu Mistakists. Hello, everyone. My name is Dylan Frank, and I am a Cultural Resource Impact Assessment Officer. I was actually born and raised just to the east of the park, about 20 kilometers away in Cardston, but I'm also a member of the Blackfoot Confederacy, and specifically the Kainai Nation. It's almost like working in my own backyard. So imagine if you were looking for a sock in your room in the morning and you couldn't find it, but then you cleaned your room, the sock's just sitting right there. It was essentially the same for artifacts on the ground, because normally they're all covered with dirt and vegetation, but after the fire came through and brushed all that away, we had artifacts just sitting there waiting for us to discover.
7: Every morning that you went out, you knew you were going to find stuff because you couldn't help it. If you're thinking of the history of Waterton as a book, that the fire has opened that book to the first couple of pages, and it's just right there on the surface, and you can read it.
2: But it was a limited time opportunity.
7: We were under the gun time-wise, because what happens after a fire is that it doesn't take long for the vegetation to start to come back. Our amazing Christmas morning is just rapidly disappearing. The first couple of years was us racing against the vegetation and recording as much as we could, testing as much as we could before it just disappeared again. But after that, we spent 2 years focusing on the sites that could tell us the most about how people lived, how they adapted.
2: With so many archaeological sites, the crew almost didn't know where to begin.
8: When people ask where an archaeological site is in the park, I often just tell them that the whole park is an archaeological site, essentially. And Indigenous people weren't localized to just one location. They had a relationship with the entire landscape.
2: Dylan told us about his first day of excavations near the Middle Waterton River.
8: Me and my five colleagues were all standing on the riverbank, scratching our heads, thinking, where do we even start? The entire area is a site, so everywhere is good. So I took off my hat, threw it in the air, and a gust of wind picked it up and it landed somewhere. And that's where I decided I was going to dig. As I dug down, I found bones and artifacts, and eventually I even found a boiling pit. And a boiling pit would be a hole dug in the ground, and you would line the hole with animal hide, and then you'd fill it with water. And from there, you would take heated rocks from a fire and put the rocks into the water. And that way you can cause the water to start boiling, and with the boil, you can cook food as needed. So that was a very, very unique and cool thing for me to find by just tossing my hat into the air.
7: Just watching these guys skip along the landscape, I swear that their feet hardly touch the ground.
2: The involvement of local Indigenous communities was key to this project.
4: We wanted to do a lot of work with the nations for a couple of reasons. Archaeology historically has been very academic, right? And it's very about Western science, and it doesn't take into account other ways of knowing. We learned so much from Indigenous partners.
8: It's always a little interesting to explain that Western science isn't above Indigenous science and knowledge, because most people grow up and that's the only thing they know. And then they get introduced and it just blows their mind because it's completely different from everything they were taught and raised. So it's just, a difference of worldviews and just trying to understand how other people perceive things.
7: You don't often get these privileges in archaeology where you can get to work on a sacred landscape like this. You can get to work with the people that are directly related to the people that actually stayed and used these landscapes. And so you can sit around a table with the elders sipping coffee and trading stories and humor back and forth. And then suddenly you realize, oh, I know that place. There's an archaeological site there.
8: So the relationship between Indigenous people and archaeology has kind of been difficult in the past. And that's because archaeologists did not consult with the nations themselves. It would always be a non-Indigenous person going out, collecting the information and telling the story to the world without even involving the people that they're talking about. And in many cases, that caused lots of confusion and stories to be written improperly about these people. And it's just caused a snowball effect of consistently being wrong about who these people actually are.
9: I really enjoy hearing the elders' knowledge, and I enjoy seeing Western science starting to adopt that knowledge that's passed down. The elders are there to provide advice on where good places to look for camps were. And the advice they gave the archaeologists at the time provided some newfound sites.
4: They can tell us a story and we can find the site that goes with that story.
7: One Indigenous plants elder said, when I was a kid, I was told about some of these plants, but I've never seen them. And so it took a fire like that behaving just the way that it did in order to bring that out.
8: We've made sure to put sage in our shoes when we actually visit some of the sacred sites. And that's at the request of the elders that we collaborate so closely with. If it's to essentially ward off any bad spirits that might still be lingering around the site. Another very important part of the project is the Indigenous Archaeology Advisory Committee. Elders and knowledge keepers from each of the Blackfoot Nation communities come and give us guidance on how they want to see archaeology actually talked about moving into the future. So it's giving them the power to tell their own story once again.
6: What I would hope is that for places like the National Park to look at their Indigenous partners as equal opportunity partners to redevelop and redesign the way in which the Indigenous nations interact with the park. There's so much opportunity to tap the local Indigenous communities for Indigenous knowledge for the sake of preservation and stewardship for the Indigenous nations to work together with parks and to make them better.
2: Over five seasons of archaeology work, the team increased their understanding about the movements and activities of people millennia ago.
8: The people that frequented this area traveled from all over. We have found artifacts that are sourced as far as North Dakota and South Dakota, and all the way over into Yellowstone and into Idaho.
2: They found camps that were likely used on and off for centuries. Indigenous groups would have returned to the Waterton area again and again, leaving behind layers and layers of artifacts as the years passed. Bones of the animals they hunted, campfire rings, boiling pits, teepee rings, stone tools, and debitage, the leftover material from making those tools.
7: And so over time, you get a site that could be 1 to 2 meters thick and represent 10,000 years of people hanging out on this landscape. I started to realize how dense the archaeology was along these travel corridors and how large these meeting area sites actually were. You know, like some were about 2 to 3 kilometers in diameter. I had, you know, like we had no idea.
4: It's just really phenomenal to see this blossoming of so many different things happening in this area. This was not just kind of a stopover point. In a lot of cases, some of these massive sites that we're finding really are a meeting point.
7: The Kootenai and the Kinbasket and the Shoshone and those guys that are primarily into BC and Washington, Idaho, they often came over here to hunt and to trade. But these sites were actually trading hubs, not just travel corridors. And the Blackfoot have tons and tons of stories about this.
2: In total, the archaeologists found artifacts made from 23 different types of stone. Some made good arrowheads or spearheads. Some made good scraping tools. Others were used to craft tools out of other stones. Of the 23 varieties of stone, only 3 are found in the Waterton area, suggesting that trade networks were vital for producing the tools needed for everyday life.
4: This fire has allowed us to see not only these large places where people gathered together to live, to work, to sustain themselves, but we're also seeing how they came to these areas.
7: Waterton is located in a skinny part of the Rockies where everything comes down to just a few miles in width. But what we found after the fire is that those trails are still there.
4: We're seeing these trails pop up. We're seeing materials being brought in from other areas.
8: And these trade routes, essentially, they follow the mountain passes.
3: Why those trails? They were all started by animals. The buffalo, the coyote, buffalo, elk, the moose. Because they're very picky. And so this exploration, what they followed, these were animal trails. And if animals can find a way to go across the mountain, a river, they followed that. And that's what they were, animal trails first, you know. Then, you know, human trails and trading routes.
8: So if you think about it, humans are animals, and when you're traveling, you'll take the path of least resistance. So the mountain passes are where you would go. And so when you're going down these corridors, you'd often encounter other people. And maybe they had a material from South Dakota that you wanted, and Maybe they wanted to go hunt bison in the area, and so you made a trade of some sort, and that's how things were brought into the area.
2: If you're picturing flat, easy trails in the woods here, think again.
4: One of the absolute funniest things we learned while we were doing this backcountry work is that we are wimps. Because we would be traveling up these trails that have all these lovely switchbacks in them so that you can take your time and catch your breath and your knees don't hurt. And we would find these old ancient trails. We could see them where the vegetation had gone. And sometimes there would be artifacts on these trails and they would just go straight up the side of the mountain.
9: Indigenous ancestors in the past were so much stronger as human beings than we are nowadays. And our elders will tell us that we wouldn't have been able to survive back then.
4: Here's us hauling our shovels and things up these switchbacks, gasping, and then looking at these trails that just go straight up and thinking, someone hauled a bison up this.
2: In total, the crew found over 17,000 artifacts. A small percentage were connected to settler activities like metalwork and drilling at the first oil well in Western Canada, a National Historic Site dating back to the early 1900s. The majority of artifacts, though, are connected to Indigenous peoples in three distinct eras: pre-contact, the time before the arrival of Europeans; proto-contact, spanning roughly from the 1500s to the 1800s, when European trade goods started to make their way across the continent, but before Europeans themselves arrived in Western North America. And then there's the post-contact era, which we're living in today. The majority of the pre-contact artifacts were debitage, those flakes of stone left over from making tools. But there were also animal bones used as tools or showing signs of butchering, as well as complete stone tools like scrapers and projectile points.
8: A projectile point is a tool that is used mainly for hunting. The first type of projectile point is a spear point, and those were much larger. They were used around 10 to 12,000 years ago, in the time right after the glaciers receded from the area. And so during that time, there was actually some pretty large animals, such as mammoths and other megafauna. And so to actually take down a large animal, you needed large tools. You would attach it to a spear shaft or later on an arrow shaft, and then you could use it to thrust, throw, and take down an animal in that way.
2: The shafts were made of organic material like wood, so they decomposed a long time ago. And even if they'd survived the millennia, like the stone arrowheads, they would have burned in the fire.
8: After the spear technology came the atlatl technology, and that was a great innovation by the people. They essentially took the spear that they were using before and added another lever to it that attached to the back. And once you had that extra lever, you could add an incredible amount of velocity to the operation. And so once you had that, you could whip the spears quite far distances, making it much more efficient and safe for the hunter.
2: If you've ever used a tennis ball throwing device to play fetch with a dog, you'll probably understand how an atlatl increases throwing power.
8: And after a while, that technology was replaced by the bow and arrow technology. And that used a much smaller projectile point on the tip. And that's because the bow and arrow technology had much more mechanical force already part of the process. Essentially packed the same amount of punch as an atlatl being tossed or a spear being thrust. And so those projectile points slowly got smaller and smaller over the years.
9: I was able to find my first atlatl point. I was out with Dylan Frank, one of the archaeologists, and we were actually at a conference and we had a break. So Dylan said, I'm going to go take a look. He's going to go walk around. And I followed him and he overstepped it. And I yelled, Dylan! And you could just see the frustration on him as I yelled it because he knew what I found. I'm a pretty reserved, calm person, but I think I was yelling pretty good that day. And I found my atlatl point. I immediately made a tobacco offering. With your point, your arrowheads, your spear point, is the saying is, you don't find them, they'll find you. So when I say that was my atlatl point, that was given to me. It's mine, but Pikes Canada has it. But everyone knows it's mine.
2: Not all tools were used for hunting.
4: Then you see artifacts like scrapers, which would have been used to process hides once the animals had been hunted. Or we see things like mauls, which are these big, huge hammer stone heads that would have been used either as grinding stones or to break open bones for marrow. And that's the kind of more domestic, as you would call it, side of these activities. These hunters cannot live in isolation, right? Someone needs to process the materials, cook the materials, make hides into teepees, clothes, moccasins, water skins. Tells us so, so much more about what's happening on the landscape. We even see things like small-scale tools being used by children. These hunters do not spring fully grown from the ground. They were once children. They had to be taught. They had to be trained. So these other artifacts that we see really help us to understand the full gamut of life.
2: In addition to stone tools, the archaeologists also found artifacts like glass beads, more geared towards aesthetics than utility.
4: They're super, super tiny and they're really hard to find, but after the fire went through and removed all the vegetation, you could actually see these tiny little white and teal beads sitting in the soil.
7: It's a real treat when you're walking along and you pick up the metal trade point and you know exactly where it came from. Then you start picking up glass beads that were probably part of some ceremonial or decorative piece of clothing.
2: Jennifer told us about her most exciting find.
4: It was pouring rain, it was sleety, it was cold, it was absolutely gross. And only one of our volunteers decided to join us because it was gross. And we took him to one of the sites that is a big meeting place where we see lots and lots of campfire rings and things all together. And as we were showing him around, I found a argillite, which is a type of stone, biface tool. So that basically just means a stone tool that's been sharpened on both sides. But it was broken off, and as I was looking at it, I thought to myself, I think I know what this is. But it's a little presumptuous without having the tip and the base, which is normally how we identify projectile points. So I didn't really say anything. I just let some people look at it. And by the time we got back into town, I had a message from one of my crew members that said, "Hey, do you think that biface is Scott's Bluff?"
2: A Scott's Bluff point is a long spear point, a very old spear point.
4: And I punched the air. I was so excited because I thought, yes, external validation. It's 9,000 years old, and it's the oldest thing I've ever found, and it was just so exciting to find this on such a miserable day. It's the oldest thing we found on the project, and it was a really cool day.
2: Years ago, fire would have been a constant in the lives of the indigenous peoples of this region, making life in the mountains and prairies with their harsh winters possible.
9: Without fire, survival would be very difficult. We had fire keepers within the camps prior to contact. And so these are usually young.

0: Once that fire started, it's never supposed to go out. The importance of fire to survive, to keep warmth, to cook, to light the pipe. So fire is of essence. We use it to smudge today. So you take the spiritualness of fire, it's even in our ceremonies. You take the rocks from the sweat lodge, fire, to heat that up in order for that sweat lodge to have that ceremony. Fire, fire, fire, fire.
1: The Blackfoot people have a very rich history with fire on the landscape. It's been well documented that they did cultural burns in the area to encourage animals to come back or frequent other areas based on the regrowth of vegetation. Because after a fire, the regrowth is always incredibly rich based on the carbon in the ground.
2: Fire helped prevent shrubs and trees from encroaching on the prairie grassland where the bison grazed.
3: We have done cultural burning in the foothills and on the grasslands. And we've always done that as part of our who we are.
4: These weren't unmanaged landscapes. They were putting fire on the landscape to keep things clear and open.
5: That's a practice indigenous cultures have used, especially across the plains. That kept the ecosystem balanced. You didn't have the underbrush, commonly referred to as fuel, that sets off these huge wildland fires. When I was a kid, I'd laugh at some of the older people because they would burn their lawns and be like, oh, look at that crazy guy, he's burning his lawn. And then within 2 weeks, he had the greenest grass out of anybody.
3: In my last maybe decade, really observing the environment here in Southern Alberta, we've had a lot of fires. And now, as you know, and as we all know, they're coming more and more. And there's been an emerging thought about engaging Indigenous people to say, is there a solution that we can look at in the cultural ways to help assist with some of those concerns that climate change is presenting?
5: We're working with our Indigenous partners, specifically the Kainai Lands Department, and they're bringing fire back to the land. So Waterton Lakes National Park has provided that wildland fire training to members of the Lands Department out in Kainai. When we do a prescribed fire in the park, mostly the big ones, we'll have an elder come out and do a little blessing ceremony prayer before we do that. And we'll also get the trained fire crew from Kainai to come out and help with those fires.
3: Seeing the mountain on fire, there's almost this spectacle to it, but it's also this feeling that, well, we're not in charge and we need to coexist and to be good stewards of the area that we have because it can change on a dime.
2: When speaking to members of the Blackfoot Confederacy, one thing comes through loud and clear, a deep personal connection to this place.
5: The land is sacred to the people, to our people. And when we look at the mountains, we look at the trees, the water, you know, the rocks. Most people see things that aren't alive. We look at a mountain and we know that's alive. We look at rocks, we know they're alive. So everything has a spirit to the Blackfoot people.
0: Now those mountains are getting the respect by tourists, everybody, that those mountains are alive. I could feel the energy that our people shared and the knowledge that came from the Itzixis, where the spirit comes to you through your pipe, through your ceremony, through your song, and tells you how to and guides you what medicines to use, what songs and what ceremonies.
5: So Indigenous ancestors in the past, they were very fit and very strong mentally and spiritually, physically, emotionally. The four balances in life to keep you as a balanced human being. So when all four are in sync, then you're a healthy person, healthier person. So that's why I come to the mountains. That's why I come to Waterton, is to get grounded. So when I go out,

0: I will make the offering before my hike. It's just that connection to the land that it's very powerful. It's something that's been lacking in our communities because, and well, you know, bringing up the residential school, and the reason behind residential schools was to take that spiritual side of things, that connection to the land, to the animals, the air, the water, to take that away from Indigenous people, to break them. That's why we see so much poverty. We see so much substance abuse. That's why it's so powerful for me to be in the mountains, to do my ceremony and to find that connection to the land. And I've brought many people out to do their first hike, to show them where I go. And some people end up becoming very emotional, crying, because that's something that's been lacking in their lives.
1: My wife and I, when we want to get away, when we want to rejuvenate, when we want to reconnect, we go to the mountains. So we love to go out and just be out there. It allows you to just feel maybe insignificant among all the big scenery. And it's such a nice, calm place. So in a sense, when we go down there to connect with the mountains, when we go down there to be with the mountains, it's like that coming home. It's like that unplugging from this place where, you know, we're kind of boxed into this little location wherever we're at, to go into a place where you're just free. And that's how you should feel when you go to the part. That's how we feel.
2: Waterton Lakes National Park is open to the public year-round. It's a three-hour drive from Calgary, or an hour and a half from Lethbridge. Stop by the new visitor center to experience interpretive exhibits that highlight Blackfoot history, traditions, culture, and the deep connections to Buktamuxikami. 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A big thank you to consulting producers Joseph Manyfingers and Dylan Frank. Thanks as well to Ira Provost, Bill Perry, Jennifer Ailes, Clifford Cranebear, and Dr. Mike Bruisedhead, who wrote his PhD thesis on the impact of erasing Blackfoot place names in Buktamuxikami. We'll provide a link in the show notes. For loads of extras, including a Google Arts and Culture exhibition with images of the archaeology work and artifacts, take a look at the show notes or visit parks.canada.ca/recollections. I'm your host, Fred Shepherd. Thanks for listening. Did you know that the designation of many of Canada's national historic sites, people, and events began with a suggestion from the public? If you have a suggestion, check out the show notes or visit parks.canada.ca/commemorate for information on how to nominate a new event, person, or site that's important to the history of Canada.
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Sensei to you, it's a beautiful night. Oh, Jesus says you, no doubt it's alright. They put on their old skins about one in the night. All hands are bound out to take gear in the night. First click of the engine, I think, was a slick. When pushing out through

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2: 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Originating from CHMR 93.5 FM, Memorial University's Campus and Community Radio. 25 years ago, Rachel Bryant and myself, Janet Russell, produced Open Air 1.0 on behalf of the Alder Institute. We were off the air for many years, but now we're back with Open Air 2.0. We continue our deep dive into the archive. The music you hear at the start and end of Open Air is Emile Benoit's Christina's Dream from his recording by Amber Music entitled Vive la Rose. In this episode of Open Air, join me back in 2000 when I had the pleasure of walking around Memorial University's Botanical Garden with its founding director, Bernard Jackson, chatting about butterflies. We'll follow that with a gardening poem by Robin McGraw and an insect of the month for June, supplied to us back in 2001 by Munn entomologist David Larson. But first, let's hear about a former mystery guest from Dave Fifield, the Savannah Sparrow.
3: The Savannah Sparrow and all the sparrows in general are a somewhat difficult group of birds, particularly for beginning bird watchers, and they often strike fear into the heart of beginning bird watchers. This bird pops out, you see a little brown job, disappears back into the woods again, you never see it again. So that's the kind of bird that it is.
4: So it's hard to see the distinguishing features. But what if you had to try and see what they were, what are the distinguishing features that you're looking for to know it is a Savannah Sparrow?
3: Savannah Sparrow is pretty easy, really. Of all the sparrows, it does tend to come out and perch on low bushes. And there are a number of really good things that you can see on it. It's a sparrow that's streaked both on the breast and on the back. It has dark brown streaks. It has pinkish kind of salmon-colored legs. And one of the most important things that people will notice right away is there's a yellow wash right over the eye. So you have this yellow. Sometimes it's bright, sometimes it's a little duller on some individuals. It's got a white stripe, a whitish kind of buff stripe right down the center of its head, down the crown. And other things you'll notice is that it has a really short notched tail, so it doesn't round at the end of the tail. There's a little notch taken out of it. And on the chest, one thing that confuses people often, on the chest where their streaks are, there's often a central spot, a little spot, and a lot of field guides don't show that. They show it for some other birds that also have it, but you often don't see it. But in Newfoundland, almost all of ours have this spot.
4: So how do they behave when you see them?
3: Most importantly, I guess, is where you see them, first of all. And where they like to hang out is in open country. So Newfoundland, you know, it's grassy meadows and cultivated fields along the sides of roads and pastures on the barrens. And so that's, you know, often where you're going to see the bird. You'll often hear it, that call that you had as your mystery sound. You'll hear that and it'll be coming from a low perch or like a fence post. They love to sit on a fence wire or a fence post. And, you know, they'll sit there and sing away.
4: So they're in the open area and down on the ground. Are they down on the ground a lot?
3: Yeah. Yes, they'll, you know, they might, if they're disturbed by you, they might dive down into the grass and actually run. They run really well through the grass. So they'll do this little mouse run and take off, and you'll go to the place where the bird dove in. It's nowhere to be found, and it'll pop up somewhere else. So they can be pretty secretive that way. Yeah. They're, for the most part, not here year-round. They come to Newfoundland to breed in the summertime. They're distributed right across North America from the Pacific right to the Atlantic. And in summer, they breed from more or less the central states all the way north to the Arctic Ocean. So they're right all throughout Alaska. They're abundant throughout all of Newfoundland and Labrador. So that's their summer range where they come to breed. So they come here in the spring. and then they'll breed. They'll probably have two broods, so they'll have one set of eggs and the chicks will hatch and they'll leave the nest and then they'll start all over again and do it again. And typically in Newfoundland, you get two broods a year. But then in winter, they migrate back south again, and their winter range is more or less from the central states again, southward, right down into Texas, into Mexico, and down into Central America, about as far south as Belize.
4: So when they're here, like they show up here early in the spring sometime, or when do they show up here?
3: I'm not certain when the average date is, but my feeling is probably mid-April, early April maybe. But I'm not really certain about that. But they, you know, they certainly are one of the earlier sparrows, one of the earlier birds that show up. One thing, you know, there are always exceptions, I guess, to every rule, and Savannah sparrow is no exception to that rule, in that there are always a few that stay all winter. So we said before that they go south, but that doesn't mean that every last one of them does. And you will find an occasional one at your feeder in winter, and the Christmas bird counts that happen around Newfoundland. There's almost always a Savannah sparrow on most bird counts. Around Mundy Pond in St. John's, for example, this winter there were, I think, one or two that stayed around most of the winter in the grassy edges, around, you know, the leftover grassy edges around the pond. For the most part, they eat, you know, grass seeds, weed seeds, but they will eat insects in season when they're available.
4: So a year in the life then of Savannah sparrows in the province of Newfoundland and Labrador. Are they throughout the province even?
3: Yes, absolutely. They can be found in the right habitat and the open kind of habitats that we talked about throughout Newfoundland and Labrador. And so when they arrive here, if they've been one of the guys that was sensible and went south for the winter, once they arrive here for the spring, you know, the males will be starting to sing on their territory. And that's what we're hearing now. I mean, everywhere you go, in my backyard this morning, you know, I heard one over on the fence, my neighbor's fence there. And so the males are singing and they're trying to attract a female. They're trying to defend their territory. And so then they'll build a nest and it's right on the ground. It's a little cup that's in a little hollow right on the ground. The female will lay 4 to 5 eggs. The time that she sits on the eggs is very short, and usually 10 to 12 days is average. According to some references, only the female sits on the eggs, and she alone does the incubation, and some others have said that both the male and the female do it. So I'm not entirely sure who's right on that. But it is known that both the parents will feed the chicks when they're in the nest, and that goes on again for, oh, about another dozen days or so. And then the chicks will leave the nest, and they'll actually stay with one of the parents. So they'll, you know, follow them around, and they'll be fed by the parent away from the nest now for maybe another 15 days until they're ready to be on their own. So that whole process takes, you know, a month or a month and a half, and those ones are gone. And, you know, they may stay around the area where they were born, but the parents will get right back to re-nesting and having a second lot. I remember my first Savannah sparrow quite well. I can still see it. It's a bird to me that the name Savannah, first of all, you know, I picture the open plains of South America or something. It sounds so, you know, so exotic, you know, to find out that it was a fairly common bird here in Newfoundland, but I hadn't seen one. And I was going for a walk in Barring Park with Bill Montevecchi, actually. I forget what we were doing there, but we were going for a walk up in the back of Barring Park, and one was singing on a little bush about 2 feet high, and Bill had a telescope with him, you know, a birding scope, and he put it on the bird, and it was just striking. It looked straight at us, and, you know, the streaks down the crown, and there's a little one sort of on the side, and the two yellow spots on two sides of the head. It was just stunning. I've never forgotten that picture. I can still see it.
4: Yeah, I actually find them really attractive birds.
3: Yeah.
4: And this time of year especially, the way that if you're walking in an open meadow near the ocean or something, they really

Thanks to Dave Fifield for chatting about Savannah Sparrows back in 2000. Dave was the techie member of Alder back then and a budding birder. Since then, he went deep on the birds. These days, he is a research scientist with Environment Canada, studying seabirds. We'll catch up with some of the current research Dave Fifield is involved with in future episodes of Open Air.

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2: 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The Canadian Red Cross needs volunteers in the St. John's area for programs like community transportation, Meals on Wheels, health equipment loans, and for its disaster response team. 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If you'd like to be part of the world's largest humanitarian organization and make a difference right here at home, email nlvolunteers@redcross.ca or call 758-8400 for more information. The late Bernard Jackson was born in England in 1933. He died peacefully on his birthday in 2025. Bernard Jackson was key in founding the Memorial University Botanical Gardens in 1971. He later moved to Nova Scotia, where he continued creating garden oases inspired by ecology. Join me now as I talked with Bernard Jackson about butterflies back in 2000 as we strolled through one of his legacy botanical landscapes, Memorial University's Botanical Gardens, St. John's, Newfoundland.
3: My history with butterflies. Well, I've loved butterflies since I was a very small boy in England, and of course, when I 1971, when I started the botanical garden here, this was a great opportunity for me to work with my interest in butterflies because of the flowers. I mean, butterflies and flowers go well together, so I got into it quite seriously here. In interpretation, you want to be able to show people things. Here's a milburst tortoiseshell. You see, on this, what that's doing now is sunning. It's absorbing the heat. Beautiful things, aren't they? And then I sort of started making notes, and with the book, I had some notes, of course, before I started the botanical garden, but with the book, there's probably 25 years of field work in it, you know. But see the milburst tortoiseshell, they're quite common here in Newfoundland, and they breed on stinging nettles. What is a butterfly? Well, a butterfly, what would you say? It's a very colourful insect, and most people know what a butterfly is. It's different from a moth, of course, it's just an insect that's, to me, very beautiful.
4: How is it different from a moth?
3: Okay, well, different from a moth, there's a number of differences, but what we, of course, in nature, nothing's infallible, but generally speaking, what we say is you look at the antennae, and which are the things sticking out from the front of the head, you know, and if it's a butterfly, it has little knobs on the end of it, and if it's a moth, it doesn't. Now, this is one of the very simple ways of telling the difference. I mean, butterflies, they hold their wings differently, and generally speaking, butterflies are diurnal, where most of the moths, not all of them, but most of the moths are nocturnal, you see, or crepuscular. So, but generally speaking, if you want to sort of argue about them, look at the antennae, and if there's no blob on the end of it, it's generally a moth.

0: What part of the life history of a butterfly is the form that we see as a butterfly?
1: Okay, well, the butterfly has a four stage in its life history, and this is the butterfly is the actual end product. You know, you go from egg to caterpillar, and from caterpillar to chrysalis, and then from chrysalis to adult butterfly. So it's the adult butterfly that most of us see and get interested in first, anyway.
0: But most people don't like caterpillars.
1: Yeah, well, that's just a matter of what turns you on, you know, but... When you think of it, and gardeners should understand this, there's very, very few butterflies. The caterpillars, very few butterflies are harmful to the garden. Now, we all know the cabbage white, which is an introduced butterfly from Europe, or come from away, as the Newfoundlanders would say. They can cause a lot of damage to people's cabbages and things. But on the whole, the caterpillars that do damage in the garden are caterpillars and moths. But then, even then, it's a very, very small percentage of moths that are harmful. I mean, there's hundreds and probably thousands of different types of moths, and very, very few are harmful. But unfortunately, the ones that are harmful get the big press, you know. Like the woolly aphid, not the woolly aphid, but the hemlock looper and all these sort of things, you know.

0: Okay, well, the butterfly, its main interest, of course, is to feed and create the next generation. So when we look at flowers and we plant flowers for butterflies, what we're trying to do is plant the right type of flowers that produce a lot of nectar that the adult butterflies will feed on. And in doing so, in feeding on this nectar, they pollinate flowers. And the other thing with butterflies, well, one of the other things, is that any change in the environment, it makes a difference to butterflies. So butterflies are an environmental sort of warning system, like canaries down the mine or caddisfly in the trout stream. So if you know an area very well and you know the butterflies there, and something suddenly happens with the population of butterflies, well, then you know something has changed in the environment, and then it's up to you to find out what.
1: So what messages have butterflies been giving us in this way?
0: Well, not so much in Newfoundland, because, and of course I haven't been here for 6 years, but butterflies are very responsive to weather changes. And for instance, I don't see butterflies here today that I would normally have expected. Now, this may have been because of the climate, or it may be because there's some changes in the environment. When you think of, say, butterflies in Britain, for instance, there's big changes because of habitat destruction. And if you damage the habitat or eliminate habitats like hedgerows and things in Britain, well, then you lose the wildlife that is dependent on these hedgerows, and a lot of them are butterflies. But here in Newfoundland, well, you would get, for instance, if you drained a bog here in Newfoundland for production of some sort of berries or for peat production, well, then obviously if you drained it, you would eliminate the flora on that bog that requires that bog, and you eliminate the butterflies that require that type of flora. But it gets very tricky, you know, complicated, really.

0: I would advise anybody with a garden these days, especially with the new knowledge we have, I wouldn't use any pesticides at all. I wouldn't even spray my lawn. You know, I think these are tremendous problems. The world is getting into such a, the natural world is getting into such a mess now that I think anything we can do to sort of stall off the inevitable by not putting sprays and things around, I'd do it. You know, I just go natural, and I mean, in my own garden now, in Truro, I have a lot of slugs. Well, I'm hand picking them, you know, and dropping them into soapy water every morning. It's a nuisance, but I'd rather not put poison down.
1: What have you learned that other cultures, how they've perceived butterflies compared with our own?
0: Oh, Lord. Well, I think I've never been to Japan, but butterflies in Japan, I read, are very important. They, you know, if a butterfly flies into a house in Japan, it's considered a wonderful thing, and it's an omen of good luck and love and this sort of stuff. But one flies into some of the North American houses and they immediately reach for the spray can, you know, totally different attitude. And I think in Japan, when a young couple is getting married, if they're lucky enough for a butterfly to fly into the church at the same time, that's a really good omen, you know.

0: So in Newfoundland, where would a person go to see butterflies? Where are they distributed here?
1: Well, once again, some butterflies require specialised habitats, but others are what I call the common garden butterflies. And the best place, certainly when I was here, the best place to see butterflies would be here in the Botanical Garden, because there's so many different types of habitats and different types of flora that if you sort of visited a number of times throughout the season, you would see a lot of butterflies. But butterflies don't fly around all summer. You know, you'll have some in the spring and some midsummer and some in the fall. You know, they only have fairly short flight periods. So, for instance, a spring azure, which is a little blue butterfly, you wouldn't expect to see it now, but you see it first thing in the spring, just after the snow had gone. So it's a matter of really knowing when to come. But what I would suggest is, if people want to start an interest in butterflies, is that they come to the Botanical Garden fairly regularly throughout the season, as soon as they open in the spring, and then sort of fairly regularly throughout the season, and then they'll see the various butterflies. And also the park staff are very good at being able to advise people on what's going on, you know.
0: What about for the rest of the province? Are butterflies distributed throughout Newfoundland and Labrador?
1: Oh yes, there's not so many species in Labrador as there are on the island of Newfoundland, but then also, as I said earlier on, some butterflies are very habitat specific. So for instance, if you wanted to see fritillaries, you've got a better chance of seeing them if you go over to west, you know, over to Cornerbrook or somewhere like that. And then there's one of the skippers, you would probably only find it on the Northern Peninsula in a few special sites. But on the whole, things like the Red Admiral and the Painted Lady and the Morning Cloud and Milburgh's tortoiseshell, they're fairly evenly distributed throughout the island, and the tiger swallowtail, of course. Now, if you wanted, say, the short-tailed swallowtail, if you came here, say, from the mainland or Britain, and you were dead keen to find a short-tailed swallowtail, well, then you would keep to the seashore. This is generally where they are feeding on or laying eggs on the Scotch lovage. But you'd have to come at the right time of year, which, thinking now, I kind of forget these things now, but I would say towards the end of June and early July. And if you wanted to see in Newfoundland, if you wanted to see a little butterfly called the silvery blue, you'd have to go to places like the beach at Eastport, where there's beach pea and where that particular butterfly has set up a population. So you really need to go and get local advice if you get into it very deeply.

0: Yes, if you want to learn about how to track butterflies and to the home garden, I would come up. There are articles around, but you have to be careful. A lot of people writing now have no knowledge, you know, they just crib from other people. But what I would do is come to the botanical garden and speak to the interpreters. And also, I know they are publishing a small book on butterflies and butterfly gardening fairly soon. So I'd come to the botanical garden and speak to them.
1: Okay, and for those listeners in the further reaches of the province who can't come to the botanical garden, what about a quick list?
0: A quick list of what? Plants?
1: Plants.
0: Oh, golly. There's so many of them. Oh, well, thinking of the pretty plants, I'd say cosmos is a good one, straw flowers. There's a really, really good native one called lanceleaf goldenrod. Some of the annuals, I would go to the annual phloxes and ageratum. What else? Oh, there's all sorts. Generally speaking, what you have to think about is getting flowers that are simple and old-fashioned ones if you can. A lot of these modern ones, like the big French marigolds, in this area, they don't seem to be much good for butterflies. But there is a nice little French marigold called Naughty Marietta, which is really good here. And there's a biennial called biennial wallflower, Siberian wallflower, which does very well here. That's super for butterflies. You know, there's all sorts. It's, you know, we could get quite a long list, but some are better than others. There's a wildflower called Pearly Everlasting, which you see on the side of the Trans-Canada Highway and all over. That, for a certain period of the year, that is absolutely superb for attracting butterflies. Things like red and white clover are good for butterflies as well. Things with lots of nectar. But there is, up in the, I noticed up in the Interpreter Centre in the park, they have a big list.

0: Another plant that is very good, or a group of plants that is very good for butterflies, are the various sedums. You've got the one that's blooming now, the big showy sedum, is gorgeous, really good for butterflies. And then you've got one that is creeping along the ground, that blooms earlier on than this, with red flowers or yellow flowers, is very good. On the whole, sedums are good for butterflies.
1: And the sedums, for those that don't know them, they're the ones right now that look like pink broccoli.
0: That's right, they look like pink broccoli. That's a good description of them, yes.

0: another good perennial flower, and that this time it, look, here's a Milburst tortoise shell on these asters. Now that's a miniature aster called Aster Dumosa Hein Richard. It's a lovely colour, does well in full sun, and you can see the butterflies nectaring from it now, and all the bees as well, the bumblebees. I'm interested in bumblebees as well. They're, for some reason or other, the sound of bumblebees fills me with a feeling of security and peace. I don't know why. It must be go back to my days when I was a kid, you know.
1: Can you just describe this butterfly that we're looking at?
0: Okay, well, it's a, basically on top it's a brown butterfly with a nice orange band across both wings, and then it has little orange markings in the dark area of its wings as well. But when it closes its wings, as you can see, it's sort of just a brown colour. So with the closed wings, it'd be hard to see. Now, if you see the antenna, they've got little blobs on, and at the end of these blobs, it's got a little white mark on the end of the blob. See it go there, see?
1: And what is it doing?
0: It's taking nectar from the flowers now, so it's feeding. And you notice that these bumblebees aren't bothering it too much, but I always advise people that if they're going into butterfly gardening, not to have a hive of honeybees, because the honeybees are too active and they rob the nectar, and also they're too active, and the butterflies like to be laid back, you know, they don't like a lot of activity, but they don't seem to mind the bumblebees.
1: So besides insecticides and things like that, what other threats does a butterfly experience? Does it have any predators?
0: Yeah, there's a lot of predators, because otherwise, if there weren't natural predators, we'd soon be up to our eyeballs in butterflies, which wouldn't be good for either us or the butterflies. But you know, you have certain birds will take butterflies, adult butterflies, like the swallows will take adult butterflies, dragonflies will take adult butterflies, and the caterpillars, some of the warblers will take caterpillars, but you know, they're taking a lot of so-called harmful caterpillars as well. So it's, you've got to try and create this balance in nature and not begrudge the losing the odd one or two, you know. And certainly dragonflies, not so much here in Newfoundland, because we have a lot of dragonflies, but now there's another one up there, but say in places like Britain, where ponds have been drained and such like, dragonflies are in need of encouragement and protection as well. So it's one of these things. You've got to be very philosophical if you start into wildlife gardening. You can't start playing God, you know.
1: So, with butterflies feeding in your garden, does the gardener reap any indirect benefits from that?

0: environmental whatever, you know. But this little girl put her hand up and she said, they add beauty to the world. And this is what I generally tell people. They say, well, what good are butterflies? And I say, they add beauty to the world. And most people accept that much more easily than some ecological explanation. And you've got to admit they're beautiful. And to have to be able to sit in the garden surrounded by flowers and have bees and butterflies and birds flitting around, it adds to your sense of well-being and helps to relax you and take out the tension from you. So this is what they all say. I mean, gardening now as well is probably the greatest, fastest growing hobby in North America.
1: So if there was a listener listening who had never really thought much about butterflies before, but they decided, yes, I'm going to try and encourage them in my garden, but they're not inclined to really find out much in great detail, different plant names or even like that, what would be just two or three rules of thumb that you would give a person?
0: Well, you want, if possible, you want a sunny garden. Butterflies like sun. They don't like a lot of wind, so I would try and make your garden less windy. And I would just go out and I'd plant to find as many different types of flowers that you like and that are pretty and plant those. And you're bound to hit something that the butterflies would like. But generally speaking, you want to you want plants that like the sun, like these asters here, and try and break the wind from coming into your garden. Butterflies don't like wind. And of course, you know, to start with any sort of gardening, you put the effort into the soil. But I would just, if they don't know and they don't want to get too involved in plant names and scientific names and all that, I'd just go to the nurseries and pick out some pretty flowers, you know, and plant those and hope for the best. But they'll get hooked eventually. And they'll start seeing, when they're going around to other people's gardens, they'll start seeing plants that butterflies go on and they say, oh, what's that? I'd like a bit of that. And this is how it goes, you know. It's a disease. You get caught and that's it, you know.

0: Once you attract butterflies, so what do they need to live? How do you not kill them?
1: Well, you've got to make sure, of course, that you don't use pesticides and herbicides in your garden. And actually, there's really no need for that. And I think everybody should realise now that they should get away from pesticides because of, you know, the danger into the environment and how things are going. But if you want to create viable populations in your garden, well, then you've got to provide the food plant for the caterpillar, because, you see, the butterfly takes nectar from flowers, but then they have to have special plants to lay their eggs on to create food for the caterpillars. So you really have to know what they lay on. And for the milberst tortoiseshell and the red admiral, well, then you'd plant stinging nettles. But, you know, there's very few gardeners want to plant stinging nettles. I used to get a lot of ribbing in the profession here because I used to plant stinging nettles here in the flower beds, which is almost unheard of in botanical gardens. I don't know if they've still got them, but I don't want to get into that. But you can certainly boost the population of red admirals by planting stinging nettles. For instance, when I came here in 71, I'd get excited if I saw one red admiral. And now, then I started planting stinging nettles in the flower beds, and I remember the best count I had on the perennial border, which is in the car park, I got, I think it was 109 at one time, in sight at one time, red admirals. And they're absolutely gorgeous butterflies. So it certainly shows you can boost the population if you know what you're doing, you know. But some butterflies are very specific and you can't attract them to the home garden. For instance, the bog copper, for instance, that requires what would you call them here, marsh berries to breed on, and not many people would have the facilities or the knowledge to put in a big bed of marsh berries in their garden, you know. And even then you'd be very lucky to attract these butterflies. You'd have to be near a natural bog to get them in. So I'd keep to the easy ones like the red admirals and painted ladies and things.

0: since my time. The logs like this, we crisscross them, and then underneath the top level, we put a layer of felt, so that it keeps it dry inside. This is good for overwintering butterflies to go into and hide away for the winter, and it's also good for little rabbits to get underneath and hide away. So in many nature reserves, they used to just lay them all in one way, make piles with them all running the same way, but you didn't have the amount of hideaways in there. There were gaps, you know. So we developed, I think we were probably one of the first to develop this technique, and I wrote it up in the journals, and you'll see it in many of the butterfly books now. But you see how it's done. So it's, if you look down on it, it almost looks like a crossword puzzle, you know, crisscross of things. You know, you lay some logs one way, and then the next layer the other way, and then the back again.
1: And then you just leave it there.
0: You leave it there, and what they've done here, they've put some hops around it to break up the bleakness of it, you know. But this is getting nice and rotten now, and it's going back into the environment, so it's great. But you always put them just on the edge of the forest in the sun somewhere. You don't put them right into the forest, because the butterflies won't go into them if they're in too much shade.
1: Oh, okay. Mm. And the butterflies don't mind the rot?
0: No, they won't mind the rot, but again, underneath the felt, it won't be rotting so much. As long as it's dry and it's protecting them from the weather, they'll be fine.

0: Butterflies are indicators of habitat or global climatic changes. Because, for instance, we mentioned early on about, say, butterflies, certain types of species that are up north in Maine and these places. Well, then, if the temperature starts warming up, these butterflies that require cool temperature will be forced farther north. And then, in theory, if the temperature still goes up, well, then they're going to become extinct. Now, we've noticed, for instance, I'm told now, thinking of birds, not butterflies, but I'm told now that the hummingbirds have moved into Newfoundland. They were very, very rare here, but they've moved into Newfoundland, into the Corduroy Valley, and they're breeding as far east now as Deer Lake. And cardinals are moving into Nova Scotia. This is, we think, is an indication of climatic change. Things are getting warmer. Now, we may say, oh, this is great, you know, we're not going to get snow in the winter and all that. And it's great if you have to shovel it, but it's no good for the environment, it's no good for our plants, it's no good for the world in general if the weather changes, you know. And the ice caps are melting now, so, oh, gee, it's depressing. But anyway, there you are.
1: And there have been some changes with butterflies that scientists are watching in that regard?
0: Oh, yes. I can't really quote you any species at the moment, but I know certainly in the United States that they have lost certain butterflies, and probably in Britain as well, because of climatic changes and certainly habitat changes. But over, when you think in Britain and the States, there's a lot of research going on in various areas of on butterfly ecology and such like.
1: I'll just let you pitch your book if you like. Say, why should anyone buy your book?
0: Well, my book, if you want, you know, there's a lot of books out on butterfly identification, but if you're starting from scratch and want to learn something about butterfly behavior, ecology and conservation and how to attract them, at the moment, although I say it myself, at the moment I don't think there's a better book on the market. And certainly Roger Tory Peterson, who is now dead, but one of the greatest naturalists on earth, he said the same thing in the foreword, which pleased me greatly, you know. Pure luck, you know, but there you are.

in the winter they can succumb to bad weather. And funnily enough, a mild winter is worse for them than a cold winter. You know, a mild winter, a sort of mild, warm, damp winter is inclined to cause mildews and moulds and things that can kill them, whereas a really cold, dry winter is much better. They can stand cold, but they can't stand dampness. So, okay, now this one we've been watching, the milburst tortoiseshell, if he survives now till the winter, you know, if a bird doesn't grab him or something like that, if he survives till the winter, he'll go and hide away maybe behind a bit of exfoliating bark or in an old woodpecker hole or in a shed or something, and he'll spend or a dry stone wall or one of these log piles that they have around the garden. And if he survives the winter, well then, when the spring warms up, you know, later on, maybe April or something, if it's nice and mild, they'll come out again, and then they'll mate and lay their eggs and then die, and then the next generation starts up again, you see. So these actually are one of the butterflies that overwinter as adults. Not all butterflies do. Some overwinter as eggs, some as chrysalises, but there are some that overwinter as adults like this, which is marvellous, because the scientists feel that as the winter approaches, they excrete some of the moisture from their body fluids, and this concentrates whatever's in their body, and it makes a sort of natural antifreeze, which nature is very wonderful, really.

0: how does Newfoundland compare with other places in terms of variety of species and distributions and numbers?
1: Yeah, well, you once again, everything's relative. On the whole, we haven't very many species here. I just forget how many now. It's in between 50 and 60. And you only, generally speaking, you only get one generation a year here. Whereas in Nova Scotia, you've got a few more species. The populations are denser there. Now, if you go over to Ontario, you'll get more species, more generations a year. But having said that, if you were going up to Yellowknife or say, Nain in Labrador, you would find less species and less dense populations. So it all depends where you live. But, I mean, don't have an overabundance of species in Newfoundland, but we have some very nice ones, certainly plenty enough for us to enjoy if we're prepared to go out and look for them, you know.
0: In parts of the province that would probably be reaching extremes for things that butterflies like maybe perhaps Northern Labrador, would you find species that were peculiar to those areas?
1: Yes, there are some. There are some butterflies that seem to require the very cold, rugged climates, and there are some species in some that I've never seen actually. Some species in the Northern Labrador, like around Nain and Webb's Bay and Kangxiak-Siorvik, these places, that wouldn't be found even on the Northern Peninsula, I don't think.

0: I don't know, they've just always fascinated me, and I love them. I still get tremendous enjoyment. I mean, I've seen, as I say in my book, I've seen peregrine falcons and cheetahs in Kenland, Kenya, and elephants in Botswana, all these things, and great Douglas firs in BC, which I love, but I still feel a great thrill when I see a simple little butterfly, especially first thing in the spring after a horrible winter. When you see a butterfly in the spring, wow, does it give you a lift, you know?
1: Well, thank you very much.
0: You're very welcome.

When I spoke with Bernard Jackson on that extremely pleasant day in Memorial University's Botanical Garden back in 2000, he had recently published a beautiful book on butterflies. He had retired and was living in Nova Scotia, where he continued creating beautiful gardens for the public to enjoy. That interview was recorded later in the year, but we play it now in June because, well, we just want to inspire gardeners.

0: Bernard Jackson spoke quite a bit about the beauty of butterflies in gardens. While the interview was recorded later in the year, we play it now for all the gardeners thinking about what they're going to plant. Here's a poem about gardening in Newfoundland, or at least on the Avalon Peninsula, which has its own peculiarities, from writer Robin McGraw.
1: This one is about making a garden here in Beachy Cove. And again, I don't even know if it's a poem, but that's how it sort of comes out. I called it the act of creation. Day one, out at 6 in the morning, trying to get to work before the flies, I set to with spade and hoe, trade them for an iron pole and pickaxe, and in an hour have dug and sifted 1 square foot of earth. Day two, out at 5, half an hour after sunup, reduced to prying rocks out with bare and already bleeding hands, encountering stones as big as baskets, sifting out 2 buckets of rocks for each single bucket of dirt, clearing 2 square feet of earth in 2 exhausting hours. Day 3. I encounter a giant boulder under a thin, tough mat of sod, pry the grass and roots off with a jimmy, dig and prod and fret around its sides, clearing 1/2 square foot of earth and 1.5 feet square of rock. Day 4, a friend comes to look at my labors. That rock is lovely, she says. It will hold the heat in the garden. I hammer and swear and curse for another hour, and know now why my ancestors drank a pannikin of rum with their breakfasts. Day 5. My brother-in-law stops by to see my rock. I think it's part of that outcrop there, he says, and points to Beachy Head, 700 feet above us. Day 6. I lay out on the rock all the things I have found while digging in my garden. A hinge for a barn door, 12 square nails, the narrow neck of a hand-blown bottle, a buckle from a woman's belt or shoe, the broken blade of a bone-handled knife. I am not the first to try to move this rock. Others were as mad and hopeful as me. Day 7. I rest. Tomorrow I must be up early, but it will not be early enough.

Thank you to Robin McGraw for that poem. Back in 2001, during Open Air 1.0, a Memorial University entomologist, Dave Larson, would send us in a monthly Insect of the Month script to read on our program. Here's the one for June.

Now it's time for the insect of the month for June, Carabus nemorealis, or ground beetle. David Larson writes, "With the advent of the gardening season, one becomes aware of the diverse insect fauna of the soil. The largest and most strikingly colored of our garden insects is the beetle, Carabus nemorealis. This insect is about 20 to 26 millimeters or 1 inch long and is black with a metallic copper, sometimes greenish, sheen. It's the largest Newfoundland member of the beetle family, Carabidae, the members of which are generally called ground beetles. There are about 190 species of ground beetles in Newfoundland, and they range in size from 2.5 to 26 millimeters in length. Number of species are common in gardens. Carabus nemorealis is not native to Newfoundland, but was accidentally introduced from Europe by at least the mid-1800s. It's now widely distributed, but is still mainly confined to areas of human settlement, especially gardens and around homes. The beetles are predators on soft-bodied soil animals, especially cutworms, crane fly larvae, or leather jackets, and worms. The larvae, which occur from late June to August, are shiny black and rather quick-moving. Larvae are even more ferocious than the adults and are often seen wrestling with caterpillars or worms on which they prey. From our anthropocentric view, these insects are good in that they feed on pest insects, but practically they are never common enough to control pests. Rather, their main value to us lies in the flash of color they add to the garden and the drama their hunting provides. We think of most insects as short-lived. The larval stage of these beetles lasts a month or so, but there is good evidence the adults live several years. And because they can't fly and may be rather localized in their movement, a specimen can become a familiar feature of a section of garden. Children sometimes call these rain beetles because they're often seen running on sidewalks after warm spring rains. Many then meet their end under the feet of pedestrians. Watch out for and respect these splendid insects when you encounter them in the garden or on the sidewalk on the warm spring evenings." Thanks to Dave Larson for that profile of the insect of the month for June, Carabus nemorealis, ground beetle.

Thank you for joining us here at Open Air, Natural History Radio from Newfoundland and Labrador, brought to you each week at this time, originating from CHMR 93.5 FM and streaming live from CHMR's website at the same time. 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

The music you hear at the start and end of Open Air is Emile Benoit's Christina's Dream from his Amber Music recording entitled Vive la Rose. Tonight, you heard a part of another track from that album, the start of a medley of tunes beginning with Brothers Farewell. This episode of Open Air, Natural History Radio from Newfoundland and Labrador, has been an edited repeat of material first aired in 2000. We invite you to join us again at this time each week.

0: This is Gary Wilton. 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
1: Julian Taylor's Jukebox is plugged in, turned on, and rare to go.

Hey, hey, Tutu. My name's Julian Taylor, and you are listening to The Jukebox. Thank you for tuning into the show. We've got some fabulous music for you this week. That was the new Master Sounds with a song called Let's Go Back, featuring Lamar Williams Jr., a tune that came out of Leeds in 2019. It's some old school funk, and I just love old school funk. It gets me going every single time. Music coming up from a group called Shortcuts, and the song is called Kingdom Come. This is Philly by way of Austin, a songwriter by the name of Steven Savanche, featuring Tyler Wolf, Eric Braden, and Tony Aquino. I hope I got your last names right. I'm sorry if I didn't. I'm really bad with them sometimes. Great with faces, though. And here's a face that I know very well. Graham Jones is on the show with brand new music. He is a Toronto-based Indigenous singer-songwriter. And his new single was produced by the CMA Ontario Producer of the Year, Sean Moore. And it is a beauty. It's called Ashes. We also have Darla Daniels on the show. Many miles. Darla is from Buffalo Lake Métis Settlement in Alberta. She is a Métis fiddler, singer-songwriter, and an actress. Up from here, a song, brand new track from Logan Richard. Logan Richard is an artist that I met in the UK. I met him in London, and he was there for Americana UK Fest a couple years back. He's from Prince Edward Island. He blew me away. What a wonderful singer, what a wonderful writer, and a wonderful guitar player. So here, without further ado, on the show is Logan Richard with Up From Here on the Jukebox.

0: The Jukebox is broadcast on stolen and unsurrendered land in the traditional territory of many First Nations across Turtle Island. We must realize the significance of recognizing and paying respect to the first people who resided in the territory that we are currently sitting on.
1: This is Julian Taylor's Jukebox.

That is artist Matt Jordan with the song Your Friends in Chicago from the album Time Was on Our Side, which just dropped on May 1st, 2026. He's from Eureka, Missouri, so not Illinois, which is why he probably has friends in Chicago. He's a great artist and inspired by the likes of legends of the Heartland Americana sound. Springsteen, Mellencamp, Jackson Browne, you name it. Love that music, love that sound. And now it is time for our featured artist of the week, who is actually born in Chicago and later was raised in Atlanta. His name is David Ryan Harris. This is a song from the album Bittersweet. It was just released, and he is an avid player of Yamaha guitars. He just says that the sound is live, it's warm, and it's vintage. Here is our featured artist of the week, our Yamaha featured artist of the week, David Ryan Harris, with Yesterday Shutting Down on the Jukebox.

This is Raven Reed, and I'd like to request that you play Carolina on the jukebox. This is a brand new single by Liv Waite, and one of my newest favorites because of the melody, the lyrics, and Liv's beautiful voice. I hope you enjoy it.

That's our good friend Liv Wade and the song Carolina from her brand new record, Fur Queen. Liv Wade is an artist that I've known for quite some time. She was one of the first honorary recipients of the Imaginative Singer-Songwriter Award. I got to judge that one a couple times with the likes of Johnny Wolfsaga, who's been played on the show before, and Alan Grey Eyes. Right now, Liv is situated on Vancouver Island, and she is expecting. So not only has she released brand new music, but she's going to release a brand new human into the world. So congratulations to Liv Wade. That was a request by Raven Reed, another incredible Indigenous artist. Alberta Cross before that with Need Someone, brand new music from the artist who resides in London, England. We've run into each other a couple times on social media. I feel like when you run into people on social media, you actually almost run into them in real life. But it's not true. But we have a good rapport, and I'm happy to say that he's an artist that I admire, and I'm so glad we get to play those kind of artists on the show. Now it's time for brand new music from Misha and the Spanx. We've played them a bunch on the show from Calgary, Alberta. Here is Smiling, brand new stuff from this fuzz-driven rock and roll band that is awesome sauce. Here it is on the jukebox.

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1: This is Gordy Johnson, the Big Sugar, and I'm listening to Julian Taylor's Jukebox.

0: I just love that band, Alabama Shakes, Sound and Color, from the album with the same title, released in 2015, Sound and Color. Julian Taylor here, I'm your host on The Jukebox. I got to open up for Brittany Howard not too long ago at the CNE here in Toronto, and she was really, really sweet. The band was killer, killer. And one day I hope to open up for them again, or even if they want me, I'll join their band, you know what I mean? Anyhow, we got some great music coming up for you. Heading back to the year I was born, 1978. Ain't We Funkin' Now? The Brothers Johnson, LA group that covered, you know, Shuggy Otis and a whole bunch of other things, but they are on fire, and I can't wait for you guys to hear that. Also, Black Joe Lewis and the Honey Bears with Booty City, keeping it funky, keeping it bluesy, and it's the way that we like it here on The Jukebox. When we get into the funk zone, I get really excited. It's a lot of fun. And we're going to stay there for a little bit longer with Call Swag District and Teach Me How to Doogie. Personally, I would like to know how to doogie as well. I'm sure that all of you are interested as well. But hey, I'm not really sure what it is. All I know is that this song is a smash hit hip-hop song from Inglewood, California that might make you just doogie in your pants. It came out, it reached number 28 on the Hot Billboard 100 and number 9 on the hip-hop and R&B charts. Before that, let's go back in the day to the old-school hip-hop time, 1990, and check out Knockin' Boots. This is from Candyman. I bet you haven't heard this in a long time. Here it is on the jukebox.
1: Attention, all ladies. The Candyman is on the prowl. And for those that want to get busy, you got to speak up now.

Thank you.

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You're listening to The Jukebox. I'm your host, Julian Taylor, and that was Alligator from Tony Joe White and the Flying Mojito Brothers. If you don't know who Tony Joe White is, then you should listen to the song, A Rainy Night in Georgia. I believe he's the writer on that song, so, don't quote me on that, it's one of the most original, like, first versions that I've ever heard of it, so I'm going to go with that. Tony Joe White. And the Mojito Brothers, Flying Mojito Brothers, actually, not like the Flying Burrito Brothers. That song was released back in the 1970s, but it's gotten a re-release and a remaster this year. I'm excited to bring more music your way. Jolie Lade is on the show, and the song Holly. This is the second single from Jolie's sophomore album, Creature, which was released in April of 2025 on Victory Pool Records. They are an American-Canadian indie rock band made up of Nina, Jeff, Clinton, and Morgan. This project began with Natasha and Jeff, and then later expanded to St. John, who is Clinton, and Greenwood, who is Morgan, all official members of the album Creature. The name is a French name, which roughly means pretty ugly. Awesome. We're going to play that coming up soon. Also, Donna Merrow is on the show, and Neil Young and Crazy Horse with a remastered version of Cinnamon Girl from the album Everybody Knows This Is Nowhere. And right now, it's Cover Me. From Born in the USA, here is the boss, Bruce Springsteen, on the jukebox. He's been touring around the U.S., and it's been amazing. I've seen some great pictures of him and Tom Morello and the E Street Band whooping it up for freedom. Here he is, Bruce Springsteen.

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1: Hey, this is Don Amaro, and I would like to request my song, Survivor, on the Jukebox. This song is for all of us who are survivors, and if you're here, you're one of them. If you stood up to the dragons or the giants in your life that aim to take you down, you are a warrior, and I sing this song for you.

That is music from Quebecois and new singer-songwriter Kanan that was released in 2023, and it is on the album Mishap. Julian Taylor here, and you are listening to The Jukebox. Brand new music is coming up from The Tragically Hip. It's live from their last concert in 2016 in Kingston, and it is incredible to hear. I remember watching that concert exactly where I was. I was at my buddy Jeff's place. We all sat around and watched the final Hip concert, and it was heartbreaking, but really empowering at the same time. I'm sure if you are Canadian and listening to the show, you knew exactly where you were too. Before that, let's get to a wonderful song by Son of Dave and our good friend Kaylee Cardinal from the album A Flat City, released in 2024. Son of Dave is from Winnipeg, and obviously Kaylee Cardinal from Wild Rose Country. She's featured on this track. Here it is. It's called Where's the Party At? Right here on The Jukebox.

From New York City, Brooklyn, that is Joey Badass featuring Westside Gunn and the song Brand New 911. That came out in the year 2000. Lots is going on in New York City right now with the Knicks and the Spurs facing off. Well, tipping off, that's it. Yeah. And basketball is a Canadian sport, so I should know that. They're tipping off and the celebrities are all out in full force and Knicks are up 2-1. I hope that New York takes it, but I gotta say, I love the Spurs too, so I'm on the fence. We'll see what happens. Now for one of New Zealand's most beloved artists, Bic Runga, and the song Sway. This is a song that appeared in their album Drive in 1997. They were born in a town called Christchurch, and this is a song that is one of the best-known releases there. It was number 7 in New Zealand and number 10 in Australia, and then won 3 awards at the New Zealand Music Awards. Single of the Year, Best Song, Writer, and Best Engineer. Very cool stuff. Here's Bic Runga on the jukebox.

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Julian Taylor here, host of The Jukebox. Hope you're enjoying the show. That was Asiva, and they are from Nunavut. We also have music coming up from Can Heat, and they are joined by the legendary John Lee Hooker from the album Hooker and Heat. Go check it out. It's awesome. I Got My Eyes on You. That's coming up. And music from Sinead X. Sanders. This is music from Vancouver, British Columbia. A very cool song. It's definitely a rock and roll tune, and they were quote-unquote raised on the jukebox era of rock.

rock and roll, blues, R&B, country, jazz, and punk. They are on the cutting edge of awesome rock and roll pundits. Let Me Go the Right Way, that's coming up. Also, Brooke Combs is on the show with Tears Won't Lie. This is from a place near Edinburgh called Dalkeith, Scotland. And this is a soul singer that sort of follows in the tradition of the old Northern Soul. I don't know if you know about Northern Soul, but in Scotland and Northern England, even in Ireland, a lot of those artists were so interested in what was going on in the United States at like Marshall Shoals and stuff that they sort of emulated that. In fact, like the movie The Commitments is a total example of what Northern Soul would be. So Brooke Combs coming up on the show, and Elise Areen with Cry. This is brand new music from Cape Breton, and this is a song that is wild at heart. This is for anybody who craves connection and a little bit of rebellion at the same time. Here is Elise Areen on the show.

0: Hi, I'm Julian Taylor, and I would like to congratulate Yamaha Guitars Canada on their 60th anniversary in 2026. Keep your eyes and ears tuned to the jukebox as we have some fun stuff coming up.
1: This is Julian Taylor's Jukebox.

That is one of my favorite Grateful Dead songs, Althea. All right, from 1980. The Grateful Dead is one of those bands that simply you either love them or you hate them. There's really no middle ground with them. And I'm just grateful that I've got an appreciation for what they do. I ended up meeting Bob Weir not too long ago. I definitely told the story before, but it was so funny. We got caught in this crossfire handshake. I don't know if that makes any sense, but well, if you want to know any more about it, you can always reach me on social media. And that is a reminder, if you have any requests, you can do that too. We have more music coming up on the show, a song called Loner from Orange County, California, and it's Mickey Lango. This is an artist who released it in 2016 and is one of the artists that is recognized as a pioneer and a trailblazer SoCal queer rap subgenre. SoCal stands for Southern California, if you weren't aware of that. We also have music coming up from an artist by the name of Lights, a song called 500 Degrees. They are from Philadelphia, and is an artist that has pursued a lot of interesting music for film and television. That's where the background of this artist, whose actual name is Andrew Christian, comes from, and was inspired by his uncle's rap career and also church upbringing. David Ryan Harris is also on deck with a song called Don't Look Down. And David Ryan Harris is our Yamaha Artist of the Week. Dutch Inferior is here on the show right now. This is brand new music from Long Beach, and it's a song called Ground Scores. It was released as the lead single from their EP. It's called It's Glass, and it is an incredible record. I hope you dig it. It's on Fat Possum Records. Here's some indie alt rock that I hope you enjoy right here on the Jukebox.

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That is the Godfather of Soul with Cold Sweat. You got it, Mr. James Brown, a very, controversial figure in pop music and pop culture. If you haven't seen the movie Get Up yet, then I think you should. It's just a window, a small window into the troubles of Mr. Brown during his lifetime. But he's put out some amazing music that makes you dance, hasn't he? Julian Taylor here, and you are listening to The Jukebox. More music on the way. We got something from Catherine Northern Territory in Australia. It is a song called How Long by C.W. Stone King. And C.W. Stone King is a blues singer, guitar player, and banjo player, born in Catherine and raised in parts of Australia, including Central Australia, Sydney, and rural Victoria. He draws heavily on early blues, and I hope you dig it. Here it is on The Jukebox.

That is Benny Walker, Money and Fools, from the album Chosen Line, released in 2020. And Benny Walker is a Yorta singer-songwriter from Australia. Daniel DeSourcy on the show before that with Empty Chair, which is currently number one on the Indigenous Music Countdown. Daniel wrote his first song at 7 years old when he learned how to play on his grandfather's weathered acoustic guitar. Julian Taylor here, and we've got a song coming in from Australia once again from the album For the Dreams, released in 2023. This is from Northern Territory as well, one of the country's biggest and brightest bands, King Stingray. This is a song called Looking Out.

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Hailing from Quebec, Les Jaguars with the Jaguar Shake. This is remnants of, you know, early 60s rock and roll, and they really have carved out a reputation as a killer instrumental rock band. And I love it. It's from 1965, and it's brilliant. Julian Taylor here. We've got a couple more songs for you on the show. We're going to play something from Crownlands. They've just put out a brand new record. It's called Apocalypse, and we're going to spin Black Star. But before we get to that, let's hear something from Midnight Sparrows. This is the brainchild of Blair Belrose, who's a Métis, Cree, and Dene singer-songwriter, who's based in Vancouver. And this is a song called The Good Times. Here it is on the jukebox.

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1: You are listening to The Jukebox. My name is Julian Taylor. I hope that you've enjoyed the show. That was Alan Sillaboy and the Thundermakers with Mother Earth's Warning from the album Marks on the Ground. Alan is a wonderful, wonderful singer-songwriter. He's also an incredible painter. Check him out online if you get a chance. He's a Mi'kmaq artist, and he's also an author, if you can believe that. He's got a brand new studio he's setting up, and they are working on a lot of great things down there, including something like a tribute to the late, great Willie Dunn. One more song for you, but before I get to it, I just want to thank everybody for tuning into the show. If you have requests, let us know. Hit us up on social media, Julian Taylor's Jukebox. To my brilliant team, thank you for helping me put this together each and every week. To our station partners, we do love you. Nyawe, we think it's amazing that you help us get our show out to everybody's eardrums. So please, we do really appreciate you and want you to know that. And to our sponsors, thank you to our sponsors for keeping the show on the waves as well. Until next time, I'd like to say ciao bananas, because that's my favorite thing to say, other than it's nice to be nice. Here is Automatic by the Pointer Sisters from their album Breakout, released in 1987. We wore that record out in my home, I tell you, but it is a good dance one, so I hope you are boogieing. Here it is on the jukebox. Until next week, take care.

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1: Hello, and welcome to the Global Village. I'm Chris Heim.

This time in the Global Village, the spotlight is on the group Tomacrest, following in the footsteps of Tanarawen. The group has brought together the sounds of Tuareg music and Western rock in some fascinating and hypnotic ways. We'll get things underway with some music from their album Asakel as we begin this visit to the Global Village.

Some wonderful stuff there from Sardinia, actually, with guitarist Mauro Palmas, a veteran musician from Sardinia, joined by a young accordionist by the name of Giacomo Vardu. And they also had some help from a Sardinian vocal group on the tune called Pagé, music from the Sigida album from Mauro Palmas and Giacomo Vardu. We also heard some music from Corsica, courtesy of Lauba, their album Vivu, a live set from them. Really marvelous group, and like that Sardinian group, a long tradition of vocal groups and vocal styles, and just wonderful stuff that gets put together on that release. Ombrelume is the song that we heard from Lauba. We also heard a London-based group, Talking Spirits. It's kind of a world chamber ensemble, and they were joined by a wonderful group out of Mongolia, Anda Union. Grasslands was the song that we heard them together on, and the album called Hands. And from the Grasslands, we actually started in the desert with a group, Tomacrest. Spotlight on the group this time here in the Global Village, a group that formed in 2006, very much inspired by the groundbreaking ensemble Tanarwin that brought together traditional Tuareg music and the influences of Western rock and Western rock guitar. And they've continued that tradition on in their own work. And we heard some music from their album Asikel to start things off. And we'll take a short break, and we'll get to some more music from Tomacrest from their album Tomatate. That's up next when we're back in the Global Village.

Some Nordic folk there, courtesy of the group Ragna from a self-titled release from them. And the singer with the group, Stine Elbeck, actually has an opera background, showing that off a little bit at the end of that tune. Music from Ragna from their self-titled release. We also heard some Acid Croft, courtesy of Shuglanifty out of Scotland, and a live set from them, Radical Mestizo with Nordal Rumba. The Amsterdam-based Turkish psychedelic folk rock band, Altın Gün, was the group we heard in front of that, reviving a style of music that popped up around the 60s, and again, drawing on traditional Turkish music and the psychedelic rock of the time, and has been enjoying something of a comeback in recent years, and Altın Gün helping to spur that along. From their album Garip, we heard some music from them. And we started with Tomacrest, as we are featuring that Tuareg band from the desert region, Mali, in that general area, drawing on the traditional sounds of Tuareg music and combining that with electric guitars and Western rock influences in their music, and inspired by the group Tanarawen, who helped to pave the way for all of that. Music from their Tomatate album, as we put a spotlight on the group Tomacrest this time around. And we got a little bit more coming up right after this short break, so stay with us here in the Global Village.

That is music from the Brooklyn-based band Baklava Express, drawing on Turkish and Greek and Arabic and other influences from around the Mediterranean basin. A second album from them called Sababa, and we heard Hurting the Wind from that. And one more from Tomacrest from their Kidal album, as we've been highlighting music from that Tuareg band, drawing on, again, the influences of Tuareg music and Western rock, and really some fascinating and hypnotic work that they have done over a number of albums now, and again, some music from their Kidal album. Just about wrapping things up for this visit here to the Global Village. We'll get to one more from Tomacrest before we wrap up, but I want to let you know that, as always, you can get playlists for this and all of our shows, information about upcoming programs, world music news, videos. 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
2: 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And we're the Good Lovelies.
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vodka one night. My parents got frantic, didn't know what to do. But I saw some crazy scenes before I came to. Now, do you think I was crazy?

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Good morning, everybody, and welcome to Bombay Morning. My name is Anita Best. I'm going to be with you until 11 o'clock, and I'll play you some music, and we'll listen to some wonderful music, and hear a little bit about the weather. Bombay Morning on VOBB, your community radio network.

La Vie Dansante, Aaron Neville, and everybody knows what a great singer he is. And I'm a real follower of anybody who sings anything in French. So there you are. Aaron Neville, this morning on the OBB. Let's take a look at the weather. According to our weather station down in Norse Point, down at Gary Noel's house, it's already 15.6 degrees and it's supposed to be going up to 16 or 18 today in the North Point, the Grosmorne area. So that's wonderful news. And the sunny there, which is much better than I can say about St. John's. Well, I mean, sunny here, but it's very cold. It's about 5 degrees and the fog is rolling in through the harbor. I can see the harbor from my window here. And the fog is rolling in, so it's not going to warm up anytime soon here. But it's going to be a clear day today, and the rain starting this afternoon, according to Environment Canada. And that was observed this morning at 7:30 at Bear Hill. They're saying that the temperature is going to be 18 today, but there's going to be rain beginning this afternoon, 2 to 4 millimeters, and the wind will become southeast 20, gusting to 40 this morning. The high 18, and the UV index, while the sun's out for sure, is going to be high, 6 or high. So tonight there's going to be rain. Tomorrow's going to be rain in the afternoon, then cloudy with 6% chance of showers. And Wednesday it'll be clearing, and Thursday it'll be clearing, I should say, and Friday more rain. So it looks like we're in for a wet week for the most part, but it will be some sunny periods today. So there you are. That's our weather. Let's get back to our music now before we get on to some announcements. And I have a song by Bella Fleck, The Overgrown Waltz.

I know this is the same road I took the day I left home, but it sure looks different now. Well, I guess I look different too, 'cause time changes everything.

And that was a blast from the past, eh? That was Bobby Bear from way back with 500 Miles Away From Home. Before that, you heard Bella Fleck and a beautiful waltz that he composed called The Overgrown Waltz. Bella Fleck, a great banjo player and an incredible musician. Himself and his partner, Abigail Washburn, I had the chance to see them live one time, and man, what a show they put on, both of them with the banjos. And they play all kinds of different music. I mean, classical, Bach is nothing to them, and Mozart, and bluegrass, and every other kind of music, and jazz, is all kinds of great stuff. So, let's see. I noticed that the town of Cowhead has put up a notice saying that there is a chance for an opportunity to work for the town of Cowhead at the Henry Payne Museum this summer. So if you are a student and going back to school in the fall, either postgraduate or high school, you can inquire about that. And if you want a summer job, you can apply and send your resumes to the Henry Payne Museum, drop them off, or send them by email there. And also the town of Cowhead is putting out a notice saying, if you come across needles, if you find needles, syringes on the ground, do not touch the needles with your hands. Do not bend or break the needles. Throw it directly into the garbage or put it in a bottle for recycling. That's what, if you are a diabetic, and sometimes diabetics use those syringes as well, you just save them in a container and make sure the container is screwed tight before you put it in the garbage, because you don't want anybody who's handling the garbage to get their fingers stuck with needles that you have. And how you should safely dispose of them, just read the information there from the town of Cowhead, and you'll be right on top of that whole situation with needles. And don't throw them away. Don't throw them on the road, and don't just throw them in the garbage casually if you happen to use them. There you are. Now, Woody Point Public Library. Little murals done by Jess Artwork at the Woody Point Public Library, Spirit Horse Therapeutic Arts. And have a look at that beautiful art exhibit when you go over there to the Woody Point Library. It's just a gorgeous spot, and a lovely mural there in front of it. Let's have a bit more music now while we look for some more stuff to tell you about. Here is Brandi Carlile and The Rain, and you're going to have a bit of rain this week coming later this afternoon, but enjoy the sun while you can.

And that was The Rain by The Quirks. And there you are going to have a bit of rain later on this week. Later on this afternoon, maybe it'll start. But in the meantime, let's look at the Heritage Theatre over in Woody Point. And on the 30th of June, they're having a big concert over there with the Silver Wolf Band from Labrador. And the Silver Wolf Band is a fabulous band. Four guys who really... they sing about Labrador, they make up their own songs, and they sing some traditional stuff as well. So enjoy the Silver Wolf Band. And if you don't have tickets, go to writers@woodypoint.com, and you can just click around there until you find out where you can purchase the tickets. And you can spend the whole day in Woody Point. It'll probably be a nice day. It's beautiful weather on the West Coast. You maybe want to go kayaking or take a hike or something like that and then stay overnight, watch the Silver Wolf Band, and have a great feed at one of the great restaurants and enjoy yourself that weekend. June 30th, Silver Wolf Band in the Heritage Theatre in Woody Point. And here they are with Willows and Sand.

Silver Wolf Band from Labrador, and they're going to be over in Woody Point on the 30th of June. 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Now, the Grossmorn Fall Fest that happens up in the craft fair that happens up in Cowhead in the fall is going to take place on Sunday, September the 20th this year. 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And the Grossmorn Academy has an announcement there. Join us for an ocean of creativity at the Grossmorn Academy. Oh, no, that was yesterday. I'm so sorry about it. I missed that. That was yesterday at the 15th at 6 o'clock. The student artists and the teachers were having an exhibition at Grossmorn Academy, but it was yesterday, so I missed it there. Sorry about that. Let's have a little bit of music. Here is Angel from Montgomery.

And that was the great Bonnie Raitt there with I Ain't Blue from 2008 album. And before that, you heard Angel from Montgomery with Buddy Miller and Brandi Carlile. It was, two lovely singers there, Brandi Carlile and, of course, Bonnie Raitt, the amazing, amazing Bonnie Raitt, who finally got recognized with a Juno there a couple of years ago, which is wonderful. And not a Juno, but a Grammy. Sorry, Grammy. She's an American, of course, after all. And she's been on the go, a blues guitar player and great singer for years and years. Now, let's see if I have something else to tell you about what's going on out in the Grosmorne area today. I'm looking at the VOBB Facebook page. And it tells me that there will be live music by Matthew Hornell at the Cat Stop, the waterfront pub, coming up soon. And also live music by Angus Stewart. That happens on a regular basis at the Bon Tours Cafe down in Norris Point. And it's a great place to go and have a beer or two, a glass of wine, sit out on the deck if it's sunny, and listen to some great music by two local performers, Matthew Hornell, of course, who makes his home out in the area now, and Angus Stewart from down on the south coast, who comes to work in Norris Point every year. And Angus is a fine songwriter and fabulous singer, great musician. And I'm sure you'll enjoy him if you go down there. In the meantime, all we have is some more music. I'm happy to say that we have some listeners in Nova Scotia. And we have some listeners in St. John's this morning. So there you are, listening to VOBB on VOBB.org. Just click on the Listen Now application and you can hear us anywhere in the world that you happen to be. If you're not in the Grosmorne area, where we broadcast on 95.9 and 98.1 FM, and you can pick us up in your car or in your living room or in your kitchen while you're having your coffee out on your deck this lovely Sunday morning. A sunny morning, I should say. Not Sunday. Tuesday. I know it's Tuesday. Let's get back to a little bit of music now, and let's see. What have I got here for you? Warren Zevon, how about let's listen to Warren back in the high life again?

And of course, that was the amazing Natalie McMaster and Dave McIsaac from Nova Scotia with the Chieftains, Paddy Maloney, you know, Matt Malloy on the flute, and Kevin Conniff there, all of them, the Chieftains with Natalie McMaster and Dave McIsaac. And that was Fingal's Cave, a set of tunes on this album. Now, I happen to notice that the Theatre Newfoundland Labrador that is up in the Nurse Myra Bennett Centre in Cowhead, they are putting on the play Stars in the Sky Morning. And that's a play that was written by Rhonda Payne. It's directed by Nicholas Leno, and the opening night is June the 19th. It'll run all summer until August the 15th up at the Theatre Newfoundland and Labrador in Cowhead at the Nurse Myra Bennett Performing Centre up there. And Rhonda Payne was born on the island of Newfoundland, but she grew up elsewhere and wanted to reconnect with her home. In the late 1970s, she traveled up and down the Great Northern Peninsula talking to women about their lives, women she met on her travels. Stars in Sky Morning follows seven women who navigate limited life choices as they grow up on the Great Northern Peninsula. Dolls are a grand luxury. Brides are 15 years old. Pies are auctioned. Doctors take days to reach the community, but everything seems to be changing very, very quickly. So book now if you want to see the opening night of Stars in Sky Morning at 1-877-243-2899. And you can see this wonderful play that's taking place up at Theatre Newfoundland in Cowhead. And who will be playing in Stars in the Sky Morning? Lonnie Patey, Emma Anderson. Let me see who else here. I'm looking at these photos now, but I have to blow them up in order to read them. Nicholas Leno, of course, is the director. And Alan McCarthy is the stage manager. So it's going to be a great play. I've seen the play a couple of times myself with different casts, and I'm sure that you'll enjoy it when you go up there. Okay, let's have another little bit of music. But I think we have Bruce Coburn is on deck here now, and he's going to sing Pacing the Cage.

0: Pacing the Cage with Bruce Coburn there, and I hope you're not pacing the cage out there. I hope you're having a lot of fun. If you are listening to us, you can give us an email. Send us an email at voiceofbombay@gmail.com. Let us know where you're listening from, and we'll be happy to give you a shout out this morning. I have a couple of things on the go. I have a recording here from herself, Heather Cox Richardson, that I'd like you to hear. And let's see if we can find that for you this morning. It's a 10-minute one, and it's entitled One of the Highest Moral Lessons. It is a podcast from Heather Cox Richardson. She lives in Maine, and she is a historian who comments on the political situation in the United States at the moment, and I often play her when I'm doing Bombay Morning. So here is her latest podcast. Well, it's not her latest. It's from June the 15th, which was yesterday, but you can listen to it now. Here we are, Heather Cox Richardson.
1: June 14th, 2026. On June 14th, 1775, the Second Continental Congress resolved that 6 companies of expert riflemen be immediately raised in Pennsylvania, 2 in Maryland, and 2 in Virginia, that each company consist of a captain, 3 lieutenants, 4 sergeants, 4 corporals, a drummer or trumpeter, and 68 privates, and that each company, as soon as completed, shall march and join the army near Boston, to be there employed as light infantry under the command of the chief officer in that army. And thus Congress established the Continental Army. The First Continental Congress, which met in 1774, refused to establish a standing army, afraid that a bad government could use an army against its people. The Congress met in response to the British Parliament's closing of the port of Boston and imposition of martial law there, but its members hoped they could repair their relationship with King George III and simply sent entreaties to the king to end what were known as the Intolerable Acts. The battles of Lexington and Concord in 1775 changed the equation. On April 19th, British soldiers opened fire on colonists, just as Patriot leaders feared they might. In the aftermath of that deadly day, about 15,000 untrained Massachusetts militiamen converged on Boston and laid siege to the town, where they bottled up about 6,500 British regulars. The battles of Lexington and Concord made it clear the British government endangered American liberties. The Second Continental Congress met in Independence Hall in Philadelphia on May 10, 1775, to address the crisis in Boston. The delegates overcame their suspicions of a standing army to conclude they must bring the various state militias into a continental organization to stand against King George III. With the establishment of the Continental Army, a British officer, General Charles Lee, resigned his commission in the British Army and published a public letter explaining that the king's overreach had turned him away from service in His Majesty's Army and toward the Patriots. Whenever it shall please His Majesty to call me forth to any honorable service against the natural hereditary enemies of our country, or in defense of his just rights and dignity, no man will obey the righteous summons with more zeal and alacrity than myself, he wrote. But the present measures seem to me so absolutely subversive of the rights and liberties of every individual subject, so destructive to the whole empire at large, and ultimately so ruinous to His Majesty's own person, dignity, and family, that I think myself obliged in conscience as a citizen, Englishman, and soldier of a free state to exert my utmost to defeat them. After they established a Continental Army, the next thing Congress members did was to name a French and Indian War veteran, Virginia planter George Washington, Commander-in-Chief. To Washington fell the challenge of establishing an army to defend the nation without creating a military a tyrant could use to repress the people. It was not an easy project. The Continental Army was made up of volunteers who were loyal primarily to the officers they had chosen. And because Congress still feared a standing army, their enlistments initially were short. Different units trained with different field manuals, making it hard to turn them into a unified fighting force. Women came to the camps with their men, often bringing their children. The women worked for the half rations the government provided, washing, cooking, hauling water, and tending the wounded. After an initial bout of enthusiasm at the start of the war, men stopped enlisting, and in 1777, Congress increased the times of enlistment to 3 years or for the duration of the conflict. That meant that the men in the army were more often poor than wealthy, enlisting for the bounties offered, and Congress found it easy to overlook those 12,000 people encamped about 18 miles to the northwest of Philadelphia in Valley Forge, Pennsylvania, for 6 months in the hard winter of 1777 to 1778. The Congress had no way to compel the states to provide money, food, or supplies for the army, and the army almost fell apart for lack of support. Supply chains broke as the British captured food or it spoiled in transit to the soldiers, and wartime inflation meant Congress did not appropriate enough money for food. Hunger and disease stalked the camp, but even worse was the lack of clothing. More than 1,000 soldiers died, and about 8 or 10 deserted every day. Washington warned the president of the Continental Congress that the men were close to mutiny, even as a group of army officers were working with congressmen to replace Washington, complaining about how he was prosecuting the war. By February 1778, a delegation from the Continental Congress had visited Valley Forge, and understanding that the lack of supplies made the army, and thus the country, truly vulnerable, set out to reform the supply department. Then a newly arrived Prussian officer, Baron Friedrich von Steuben, drilled the soldiers into unity and better morale. Then, in May, the soldiers learned that France had signed a treaty with the American states in February, lending money, materiel, and men to the cause of American independence. The army survived. By the end of 1778, the main theater of the war had shifted to the south, where British officers hoped to recruit loyalists to their side. Instead, guerrilla bands helped General Nathanael Greene bait the British into a war of endurance that finally ended on October 19, 1781, at the Battle of Yorktown in Virginia, where British General Charles Cornwallis surrendered to General Washington and French commander Jean-Baptiste Donatien de Vimour, Comte de Rochambeau. The Continental Army had defeated the Army of the King and established a nation based on the principle that all men were created equal and had a right to have a say in the government under which they lived. In September 1783, negotiators concluded the Treaty of Paris that formally ended the war, and Congress discharged most of the troops still in service. In his November 2nd farewell address to his men, Washington noted that their victory against such a formidable power was little short of a standing miracle. Who has before seen a disciplined army formed at once from such raw materials? Washington wrote. Who that was not a witness could imagine that the most violent local prejudices would cease so soon, and that men who came from the different parts of the continent, strongly disposed by the habits of education, to despise and quarrel with each other, would instantly become but one patriotic band of brothers. With the army disbanded, General Washington himself stepped away from military leadership. On December 23rd, Washington addressed Congress, saying, Having now finished the work assigned me, I retire from the great theater of action, and, bidding an affectionate farewell to this august body, under whose orders I have so long acted, I here offer my commission and take my leave of all the employments of public life. In 1817, given the choice of subjects to paint for the rotunda in the U.S. Capitol, being rebuilt after the British had burned it during the War of 1812, fine artist John Trumbull picked the moment of Washington's resignation from the army. As he discussed the project with President James Madison, Trumbull told the president, "I have thought that one of the highest moral lessons ever given to the world was that presented by the conduct of the commander-in-chief in resigning his power and commission as he did. When the army, perhaps, would have been unanimously with him, and few of the people disposed to resist his retaining the power which he had used with such happy success and such irreproachable moderation." Madison agreed, and the painting of a man voluntarily walking away from the leadership of a powerful army, rather than becoming a dictator, hangs today in the Capitol Rotunda.
0: And that's a little bit of American history for you this morning from Heather Cox Richardson, who publishes a little piece, an essay, every single day of the week. And I do read it every morning, mostly every morning. But sometimes I just get tired of reading about politics. But every now and then, it's good to, refresh yourself on what's going on in the world, even though you might not agree with any of it. But there you are. And I'd like to say a big hello to Brad Oliver from PEI, who's listening this morning over in PEI. And he tells me that Rum Ragged's going to be over there. They're going off to see Rum Ragged and a group called Malkin. And I happened to find a song by this group from PEI. They are... three members of 10 Strings and a Goatskin, plus somebody else. So here is a song by Malkin, and it's called "Oh, Be Nice."

And that was a group from PEI called Machen, and they consist of former members of Ten Strings and a Goatskin, which played at Trail Sales and Tunes there a while ago, maybe a couple of years ago now. Well, thank you, Brett, for letting us know about that band, and I'll certainly keep them on my radar. And when their albums come out, I'll be playing them here on the OBB. Brett Oliver, thanks for that great tip. A lovely piece of music there by Machen. It was called "Oh Be Good," "Oh Be Nice," "Oh Be Nice." The letter O and the letter B. Now we have a notice from the town of North Point Harbor Authority, and they're having their AGM, their annual general meeting, coming up tomorrow at 7 p.m. At the town hall, and they would like us to mention it. And so if you're interested in taking part in that meeting, the annual general meeting of the Harbor Authority of North Point, if you have you want to pick up some information, or if you want to join the group, you can do that tomorrow at 7 p.m. at the North Point Town Hall. And I hope there is a big turnout for that meeting, because it's so important. So important to, have your say in the things that are going on in your community. And the Harbor Authority is one way you can do that. Let me see if there's anything else. Nothing else that's coming up at the moment. But if there are things that come up, be sure and let us know by sending us an email, voiceofbombay@gmail.com. And Paula Raymond, thank you for sending us in that notice. Anybody else who has any notices about things that are going on, maybe there's an event happening, some music happening at your place of business or whatever, and you'd like to publicize it a little bit, just send us an email and we'll be happy to mention it on Bombay Morning. And mostly Bombay Morning has a radio host. This week, Gary was yesterday and I'm today, and Gary will be on again tomorrow. But Mike and Kathy won't be back yet for another week or so. And, of course, Wayne is very busy with his summer projects, so he won't be back for a while. So Steve and Wayne will be back in the fall, but we'll carry on as best we can this summer. In the meantime, if you'd like to be a volunteer at the Voice of Bombay, we'd always welcome some new volunteers, always. So just let us know, send us an email, and we'll get in touch with you. And we can provide some training for you. And, get you on the air if you'd like to be on the air. That would be great. We love it. After all, this is your radio station. 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And if you want to take part in it, we'd be more than happy to help you and to have your voice as one of our voices of the OBB. Okay, I'm going to go to Faye Heald now. She's a British musician, and here she is with The Briar and the Rose.

Yeah, and there you have a Tom Waits song, a song by Faye Heald, the British UK performer there. The Briar and the Rose. And tomorrow, June 17th, is when Kelly Loader starts her Tiny Room Tour. The Tiny Rooms Tour. She's starting tomorrow with the Bannerman Brewery down around the corner from me. And she's going to be out in Woody Point on the 27th of June. The Merchant Warehouse in Woody Point on the 27th of June. 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If you want to buy tickets for any of her shows, and she's going to be in Deer Lake, she's going to be in Brigus, she's going to be in Cape Royal. So there you are. She's going to be all over Newfoundland, and she's going to end up at the Merchant Warehouse on the 27th of June. 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There you are. Let me see, what else have I got? Music PEI is seeking new members to join its board of directors. Well, there you are, Brett. Maybe you'd like to join the board of directors of Music PEI. They're looking for new members. Of course, all the music associations are having their AGMs around about this time of the year. And it's something to think about if you're interested in the music of your province. Get in touch with your industry music industry association in your province. Here in Newfoundland, it's called Music NL, and in PEI, it's called Music PEI. There you are. Things that pop up on Facebook. Interesting. That's all I have for you at the moment, and if you have any announcements that you want to make, let us know. Of course, if you're out in the Grosmorne area, Norris Point in particular, there's two restaurants where you can have the finest dining experiences. They are superb restaurants with lovely chefs, and that's the Sugar Hill Inn and the Nettie's Harbour Inn. So if you're traveling and you're listening to me on the road, you be sure and pop in at one of those two fine dining places to get some interesting food. And at the moment, halibut is fresh there, and I'm sure you can enjoy your meal. And my mouth is watering to think about the meals I've had at the Sugar Hill Inn and Nettie's Harbour Inn, or the Black Spruce restaurant at the Nettie's Harbour Inn. I've had some

Somebody will be there to give you a little tour around the radio station. The Gross Morne Swimming Pool is open from 11 to 12, 12:15 to 1:15, 1:30 to 2:30. There you are. And Comedy at Woody Point is gearing up. There's a couple more weeks. But if you don't have your tickets yet, just go to writersatwoodypoint.com and you'll be able to take part in the Comedy Festival, which is the 3rd and 4th of July, with James Mullinger, who's coming from Atlantic Canada, New Brunswick, I think he lives now, Adam Christie, and the others, beautiful comedians that are going to be there on the Friday and Saturday nights. So if you're interested in comedy, go to writersatwoodypoint.com and look up comedy and get your tickets there. Okay, let's go back to a little bit of music now. And here is a song I'm sending out to you, Brad Oliver. It's Nick Jones from the UK. And he is singing a song called The Little Pot Stove, which talks about guys working down in the Antarctic and the bit of fun that they have.

And that was Nick Jones with a little pot stove about guys working down in the Antarctic and what life was like. Ooh, it's chilly. And it's chilly here. I see the fog is rolling in through the Narrows as I'm looking out the window and it's coming, filling up the Waterford Valley. And you can't see the Southside Hills. But if you're in the Bombay Aquarium, you can see some baby lobsters. They're open until 5 o'clock. Bombay Aquarium and Research Station down in Norris Point. And they're open all day. And they have a fine crew of people that will show you around, show you the touch tank and everything that's going on in the aquarium. And show you, tell you about some of the research that's happening down there. And you can have a look at those baby lobsters. And I bet you've never seen a baby lobster. Unless you're a lobster fisherman yourself, of course, then you might see them from time to time. In the meantime, I'm going to play a song by Rum Ragged. It's called The Fox and the Hare, and they got it from Aunt Caroline Brennan, and I'm sending this out to Ruth in Halifax. Here's The Fox and the Hare, The Badger and the Bear.

And then we had a couple of tunes by Rum Ragged, who are on the go over in PEI this week. According to Brad Oliver, they're going to be playing on Saturday night. So, good luck to the boys. They're a fabulous group of Newfoundland musicians. Well, not all of them are Newfoundlanders. One, Colin, is from Cape Breton, and what a splendid fiddler he is. So you'll hear Aaron Collis and Mark Manning and the rest of the boys and Colin over in PEI, and might hear them elsewhere in Atlantic Canada during the summer. They do a lot of touring. They never stop. Let me see. What else have I got for you this morning? Oh, yes, I have a little bit of music from David Francie. He fancies himself a lucky man.

David Francie there with a lucky man, and he is a lucky man. We are lucky to have him visit the province so often with his wonderful music. The town of Woody Point has joined up with what they call Voyant Alert. And Voyant Alert is a system whereby you you join up, you give your email, and any alerts, any things that are happening in the town council sends out a notice via email to everybody who's signed up. And it's a great way to communicate about emergency situations as well as community alerts like water outages, boil orders, or garbage collection changes. So it's free, and you can get it as an app, as text messages, emails, or a phone call right to your cell phone or your landline. So the more residents who sign up, the safer we'll all be in an emergency situation, says the town of Woody Point. And the town of North Point has already adopted this system. I'm not sure about the town of Rocky Harbour, but certainly the town of Woody Point is now joining up, and they ask you to get in touch with them. You can get the links to sign up at townofwoodypoint.ca, www.townofwoodypoint.ca/alert, A-L-E-R-T. And if you go there, you can sign up to get those Voyant alerts, and I have them on my phone for the town of North Point. Now I'll put on the town of Woody Point so I can pass along to our listeners any alerts from those two towns. So there you are. Join up and you will get the alerts when they happen. So you'll know when the power outages are scheduled, when boil orders are scheduled, and all that sort of thing. And you can have it as a text message, an app, or email, or a phone call right to your phone. There you are. Alert, Voyant Alert. Now, somebody made a request earlier this morning, and they call themselves Bad Boy, but I don't know who it is. But anyway, they made a request on the VOBB Messenger for this song by Blue Rodeo. It's called Bad Timing.

Bad Timing there by Blue Rodeo, a great Canadian band. And it goes out to you, bad boy, whoever you are. And a little notice from the Cormac Farmers Market, which is on the way up to Gros Morne from Deer Lake. It's 69 Viking Trail. Is in fact, it's the number of the house number of the little shop. It's a florist as well as, you know, they sell all kinds of farm produce and so on. And they have some russet seed potatoes and ready to be planted. So if you're looking for some seed potatoes, russet seed potatoes, you can get them down at the farmer's market at the Viking Trail. Give them a call to make sure they still have some. 709-635-2319. And it's been such a slow, slow spring that I'm sure that there's people who haven't started planting their potatoes yet. And you can pick them up. The russet ones are really good for baking. Baking potatoes, they're fabulous. 635-2319, the Cormac Farmers Market on the Highway 431 there. 430, Highway 430. I'm getting mixed up. I've been away from the West Coast too long. I'm forgetting the highway numbers. Let's have a little bit of music from Blackie and the Rodeo Kings, always favorites of mine. Here they are with I'm Still Loving You.

Blackie and the Rodeo Kings there with I'm Still Loving You. That comes from the album Kings and Queens, which is just a great, great album. In fact, Blackie and the Rodeo Kings are just a terrific band, I think. Really good. Well, we're coming close to the end of Bombay Morning for another Tuesday morning. And Steve has told us that he won't be back on Bombay Morning until October. Gary is going to be away next week. So we're going to have a lot of playlists on the go. We're going to have some holidays. Our volunteer hosts are taking holidays next week. And we're going to have some musical playlists for you to listen to instead of Bombay Morning. So there you are. That's all we can do about that. We have to go on holidays sometime. There you are. Well, thanks for listening to Bombay Morning this morning. And tomorrow, Gary will be here with you, Gary Noel. And tune in later on today at 1 o'clock for Gary's On My Radar. And that'll be repeated tonight on my radar. Gary's music that he's, particularly fond of, and he loves to play for you. So thanks for listening to Bombay Morning. I'm going to finish off with Lenny Gallant, Selkie, one of my favorites from his album Time Travel. See you again soon.

0: Hello, my name is Amelia Bartelis, and you're listening to VOBB Community Radio.
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Hey, hi, hello, and welcome to Girly So Groovy, the only show dedicated to the women who rock and to you, the listener who loves them. A show where the music always speaks for itself. I'm your host, Trevor Klendert, bringing you two full hours of phenomenal, fabulous, fantastic female-fronted radio week after week. Welcome to the third week in our summer-long series that we are calling Cruel Summer. GSG celebrates the 1980s. Every week we pick a year out of the 1980s and we focus on eight significant albums released that year. By the end of this 10-week cycle, we will have 80 significant albums from the 1980s. Thought it was just a really fun way to dive into summer by diving into the 1980s as well. This week it is 1982. A huge thank you to you, the listeners, reaching out, whether it's through our social media or our Mixcloud listening page, with your positive comments about enjoying this summer-long series. So thank you for the support with that. So much music that I'm going to cram into the 2 hours that I'm going to try and keep talking to a minimum. So let's dive right into 1982. It was nearly a decade that Aretha Franklin sat still without releasing much music. But then finally in 1982, with the help and support of Luther Vandross to work with Aretha Franklin, we had something new. In my opinion, this was the start of what we can call the Aretha Franklin campy era. And what I mean by that is in 1982, she released her album Jump to It. Aretha is on the cover wearing a black bow tie, and behind her is a massive blue bow that you would see on a gift. The bow is as big as her head. This is the Aretha Franklin campy era. This era gives us so much fun with Aretha. This is a good thing about Aretha. So we are going to kick this off with Aretha Franklin from 1982, Jump to It, here on Girly So Groovy.

This week on Girly So Groovy, we continue with our summer-long series, Cruel Summer, GSG Celebrates the 1980s. This week, we are focusing on 1982, with 8 significant albums released that year, in addition to shining a light on contemporary artists that are certainly under the influence of those 8 albums. We kicked off the entire 2 hours with Aretha Franklin, and then, of course, the artist that followed can easily be linked to the inspiration and influence of Aretha Franklin. Music right there from Albion, Michigan. Wife, husband, duo, The War and Treaty. This is a duo that know how to deliver blues and soul and gospel and funk and absolute energy. We heard the song All I Want to Do. That's from the duo's 2018 album, Healing Tide. In the middle, it is music that made its way into our top 10 list last year on Girly So Groovy. It is a band that uses vintage blues and soul as their musical foundation. Southern Avenue is the band. Their latest album is called Family. We heard the song Long Is the Road. And then we kicked off the episode with Aretha Franklin and her 1982 album Jump to It. We heard the title track. Now, this should be no surprise, but if we are focusing on the 80s, there are going to be times where a band or musician is going to make their way into future episodes, and we will kind of revisit some familiar voices. Well, this week is the first time that we officially do that. Last week, when we focused on 1981, we celebrated the debut album Beauty and the Beat by Los Angeles punk pop band The Go-Go's. With the release of that album, there was so much attention for them to deliver just as much success on their sophomore album Vacation. And in 1982, they absolutely delivered. Here is The Go-Go's right now here on Girly So Groovy.

Redefining Radio, this is Girly So Groovy, the only show dedicated to the women who rock and to you, the listener who loves them. Music right there from the incredible 90s alternative artist PJ Harvey, an artist that still trailblazes well into this millennium. PJ Harvey with her song Long Snake Moan, that is from her album To Bring You My Love. In the middle, it is the passionate British singer, songwriter, Anna Kelvey. This is an artist whose influences range from post-punk to flamenco to classical, and she all puts it into her own signature sound. Anna Kelvey's most recent release is a new EP called Is This All There Is? We heard Anna Kelvey teaming up with Iggy Pop. Yes, if you thought that sounded like Iggy Pop right there, it is Iggy Pop. The song is called God's Lonely Man, again from Anna Kelvey's newest EP, Is This All There Is? And then, of course, celebrating 1982 with Godmother of Goth, Susie and the Banshees, from their 1982 album, A Kiss in the Dollhouse. We heard the song Slow Dive. Lots more music to get to. Coming up in the last half hour of the show, I've got music on the way from Broken Social Scene. Music coming up from... who else are we going with here? Broken Social Scene, I said, yes. Peaches, I Am Spoonbenders coming up. Plus two more fabulous 1982 albums. But right now, let's make some room for Montreal Chamber Pop. In-

This is Girly So Groovy, and this week we are celebrating 1982 as our summer series continues. Cruel Summer. Girly So Groovy celebrates the 1980s, and we are bringing you 8 significant albums of 1982. This time around, it is the debut album, Upstairs at Eric's, from the British duo Yazoo. They were Yazoo everywhere else in North America. They were Yaz. Regardless of the name, they are still fabulous trailblazers for the fact that this debut album in many ways was a touchstone album, a trailblazing album that sparked synth-pop's ascendance throughout the 1980s. In the middle, it is Broken Social Scene. Going back to their 2010 album, Forgiveness Rock Record, we heard Sentimental X's. Yes, Broken Social Scene just released a new album just last month. Definitely will be trying to work its way into this summer-long series and future episodes of Girly So Groovy. In addition to Broken Social Scene, we kicked off the set with Stars. From their album, The North, we heard the song The Loose Ends Will Make Knots. Stars and Broken Social Scene are touring with Metric throughout the summer. Definitely check out tour dates to see if they are coming to a city near you. We're going to make room for one last album from 1982. Speaking of synth-pop trailblazers, it was in October of 1982 that Berlin released their album Pleasure Victim. This is synth-pop 101. It just takes one quick listen to hear how this influence has worked its way into musical acts like Peaches, so many other electroclash artists of the early 2000s, dance acts still today. They were making dark disco is a great way to describe it. Berlin right now here on Girly So Groovy.

Music right there from Vancouver, experimental indie electronic act. I am Spoonbender. Reaching back to 2000, we heard their take, their song, Where Do Words Go? That's from the album Teletwin. Now, it is not a cover of Berlin's The Metro, but it definitely is using inspiration and instrumentation from that. In the middle, it is Peaches with her take on a Berlin song, Sex. That is Peaches covering the Berlin classic that comes from Berlin's 1982 album, Pleasure Victim. You can find Peaches' take on it on the double disc deluxe version of Peaches, the Teaches of Peaches. And then, of course, kicking off that act, it is our last nod to 1982, our eighth significant album. It is synth pop band Berlin with their 1982 album Pleasure Victim. We heard the song The Metro. Well, friends, that's the end of this episode of Girly So Groovy. I've got to get out of here. We are running out of time. Remember, if you ever miss a show or would like to listen again, you can find 10 weeks worth of Girly So Groovy. In fact, our 1980 and 81 shows are waiting for you, as well as many others on our Mixcloud listening page. Go to mixcloud.com/girlysogroovy, girly and groovy, ending with an IE. I'm going to leave you with one last track, a thoroughly more modern song that I think still fits into the music that Berlin was making over 40 years ago. Pseudo Antigone is an Edmonton, Alberta alternative hyperpop, synth pop, art pop artist. Her latest release is called Melancholic Melodrama. I'm going to leave you with the song Faust's Wager. Again, I feel like there are some real kind of synth connections to both Yazoo and Berlin, who we just kind of wrapped the show up with. Thank you so much for tuning in. This show is nothing without you. Talk to you next week. We'll be back with 1983 in our summer-long series, Cruel Summer. GSG celebrates the 1980s. Here is Pseudo Antigone.

If you head up into the highlands of Gros Morne National Park, you may just see a very special creature that calls the park home, the Arctic hare. The Arctic hare is huge, much bigger than the snowshoe hare. The Arctic hare can weigh up to 7 kilograms, whereas the snowshoe hare weighs a mere 1.5 kilograms. And Arctic hare are made for the cold. For instance, they have shorter ears, and they live where no other hares could live, in Canada's tundra and Arctic alpine. Arctic hare mainly live off plants and twigs that grow in these harsh environments, and sometimes in deep or crusty snow, they have to use their forepaws to dig down to their food or use their teeth to chew through ice. Although the Arctic hare are made for winter, it's still a tough time for survival. Something extra special about our Arctic hare is that they are the most southerly population of Arctic hare in the world. The mountains of Newfoundland are the furthest south you will see these guys. And because Newfoundland is an island, they have been separated from their mainland cousins since at least the last ice age. This means it's possible that the Newfoundland population of Arctic hare is unique in the world. In spring, female Arctic hare give birth to their young, called leverets, and unlike other hare, this will be the only litter for the whole year. For this reason, every spring, we leave Gros Morne Mountain closed to visitors until the last week in June. And after June, when you're out exploring in the highlands of Gros Morne National Park, just keep your eye out and try not to disturb them too much. Even though an Arctic hare may stay still and look though it's nibbling without a care, rest assured, with its 360-degree vision, it knows you're there and is probably stressed out by it. So enjoy seeing them from a distance. By doing so, you can do your part in helping us keep Gros Morne National Park and the Arctic hare protected until the end of time.

Hey there, welcome. It's Gary Noel here. It's time for On My Radar, the show that has a musical theme. It keeps changing. And the theme I'm actually starting today is a very successful pop crossover artists. In other words, artists who've had lots of pop hits on the, you know, on the pop charts, the Billboard Hot 100, for example, and also lots of hits on the country charts and are, you know, kind of very well known and appreciated by both pop fans and country fans. And we're going to do a whole bunch of those in June and July, what's left of June and into July. And this week we're doing two of the greatest ones, Glen Campbell and Dolly Parton. And today it's Glen Campbell. So, and we'll be doing others like Willie Nelson and a whole bunch of others, Anne Murray, Kenny Rogers. In July. So stick around for On My Radar here at the Voice of Bombay, 95.9 and 98.1 on the FM dial, and around the world at bobb.org.

And what better song to start with than the song that was not written by Glen Campbell? In fact, he mostly covered other songwriters, but was written by one of the greatest pop songwriters of all time, Jimmy Webb. And in fact, high praise from Bob Dylan, who called this song that Glen Campbell made into a hit probably the greatest song ever written. And, you know, it's beautiful. It's evocative. You get a picture in your mind. It's beautifully sung by Glenn, and it's, you know, the production, the arrangement is beautiful. So the song we're talking about here to start off today's show is Wichita Lineman. Here's Glen Campbell.

Yeah, beautiful song and a big hit for Glenn Campbell, their Wichita lineman. And we are focusing on Glenn Campbell today as one of the greatest pop crossover artists of all time. In fact, overall, he has had 9 number one singles on either the pop chart, the country chart, or the adult contemporary chart. And he has had 82 songs that have charted in his career. And, of course, he died a few years back from after a few years suffering from Alzheimer's disease. But in his period, especially in the 60s and 70s, he was incredibly productive. And there's a lot we could say about Glenn Campbell. I want to mainly concentrate on the music today, but I will tell you a bit more about the history of Glenn Campbell. But right now we're going to go to 3 of those great big hits, which were country hits and pop hits. So we're going to hear, I think, his very first number one on the pop charts, which was Rhinestone Cowboy. And one of my favorite current artists, Orville Peck, did a remake of that just recently. We're going to hear another song that went to number one on the pop charts, Southern Nights. And starting off this set, here's Glenn Campbell with Dreams of the Everyday Housewife.

All right, there we have three big hits from Glen Campbell. That was Rhinestone Cowboy, his first, I think, first pop number one song. Huge hit for him. Southern Nights, also a number one song on the pop charts, and Dreams of the Everyday Housewife. Three great songs from Glen Campbell. And now, here are, okay, I got to just readjust my playlist a little bit here. Okay, we're going to hear three other big hits. Two of them written by Jimmy Webb, who also wrote Wichita Lineman, as I mentioned. Jimmy Webb, and you, other songs you might know by him, because he's really not been a recording. He has a couple of albums and recorded some of his songs, but he's not been a pop artist in terms of hits of his own, but written for many, many people, and songs have become huge hits. MacArthur Park, for example, is a good example of a huge hit of his that's been recorded by many, many people. But Glen Campbell was probably one of the greatest interpreters of Jimmy Webb songs. And besides Wichita Lineman, these two songs written by Jimmy Webb were huge hits for Glen Campbell. Galveston and By the Time I Get to Phoenix. So we're going to hear both those. But I'm going to start off with the very first song that became a hit for that charted for Glen Campbell. And that was way back, and I'm going to just check my charts again now. Way back in 1961. He'd had a couple of singles out before that, but this was the first one to actually chart for him. And it even went top 10 in Canada. So starting off this set, here's Glen Campbell with Turn Around, Look at Me.

There you go. Three more great country pop crossover hits for Glen Campbell. That was Galveston. By the Time I Get to Phoenix, both those written by Jimmy Webb. And by the way, he actually recorded another version of By the Time I Get to Phoenix with Anne Murray. It was a mashup of that song and I Say a Little Prayer. And it also went to number one on the country charts for Glen Campbell and Anne Murray. And we started off with Turn Around, Look at Me, with a very early 1961 hit for Glen Campbell, top 10 hit in Canada, number 9, with a very different sounding voice. By the time he got around to the songs that became hits in the 60s and 70s, his voice sounded quite different, actually. So it does happen. People's voices do change. And he was pretty young, I think, when he recorded Turn Around, Look at Me. All right, three more great songs now from him. I think this song, the third song you're going to hear,

Gentle on My Mind was probably as very significant in Glen Campbell's career. Had a few pop hits, had a few country hits, but when that one came out, the song is really spectacular. It's a great, great song written by John Hartford, and it ended up winning 4 Grammy Awards, both for the songwriter John Hartford and for Glen Campbell. And although it wasn't one of his biggest hits, it certainly brought him back to a lot of attention in the public's eye, and then quite a string of hits happened after that, and it even, I think that resurgence of interest in him got him a television show that he had on for a couple of years. So we're going to hear that song, Gentle on My Mind. We're going to hear a beautiful cover he did of Conway Twitty's big hit, It's Only Make Believe, and that became a big hit for him. And, you know, a lot of these songs demonstrate what a great voice he had, because Glen Campbell, actually, long before he had vocal hits, he was a session guitarist in demand a lot for the great guitar work that he did. And I think his voice and pop hits became so popular later that it was kind of overlooked, the fact that he was a really brilliant guitar player. So, so we're going to hear his beautiful voice on It's Only Make-Believe. And starting off the set, upbeat pop hit for him, called Try a Little Kindness.

The wonderful Glenn Campbell there with the Grammy-winning song written by John Hartford, Gentle on My Mind. Glenn turned that into a huge hit, and he did had a big hit with the cover of Conway Twitty's It's Only Make Believe, and starting off the set was Try a Little Kindness. So a little bit about Glenn Campbell now. He was born in Arkansas, that would have been, let's see, he was born in 1936. He died in 2017, as I mentioned, from Alzheimer's disease. He was 81. Had hits over five decades, won a Lifetime Achievement Award from the Grammys, as well as four Grammys in the competitive categories as well. Was a Country Music Entertainer of the Year. All kinds of acclaim over the years, and just generally became very, very popular. He had a TV show that ran for 3 years. He probably, on the country charts, I think he had more success in Canada than the U.S., and he was pretty popular in the U.S., but at least 12 of his songs went to number one on the country charts in Canada. So just a little bit about how popular Glenn Campbell was. And yeah, I mean, a great guitar player, great voice. He actually learned to play guitar when he was 4 years old because it was his uncle gave him a guitar as a gift. And by the age of six, he was playing and singing on country music stations in Arkansas where he lived. So huge achievements there from Glenn Campbell. All right. I want to squeeze in a few more songs, though. Let's stop the talking and play some music. Here are three other big hits for Glenn. Crossover hits, country and pop. Honey, Come Back, Hey Little One, and starting off, I Want to Live.

I know I've said it too many times before. I said I'd never say it again. I guess I should say anything at all, since you're supposed to belong to him. But I just can't let you go without telling you just how much I love you.

guess that's about all I gotta say. So I'm just gonna take my bags and I'm gonna walk. I know those bright lights are calling you, honey. Big fine cars and fancy cars. But if you ever want somebody to just love you, and someday you just may, just give me a call. You know where I am.

Yeah, Glenn Campbell there with Honey Come Back, Hey Little One, and I Want to Live. And they're all big hits for him. And, yeah, we've got time maybe to squeeze in, let me see, probably four more. But we'll do three right now and then see how much time we have left. Glenn did a cover of the old Brooke Benton song, It's Just a Matter of Time, and that became a hit for him. And I've not heard his version of this, so I'm looking forward to that because I love that song. In Canada, his cover of that old standard, Bonaparte's Retreat, went to number one on the country charts. As I said, he had huge success on the country charts in Canada. And he also recorded a song by Canadian songwriter Buffy St. Marie. And I think it was the first hit version of her song, The Universal Soldier, which was a hit for her and also for Donovan. So we're going to start off this set with Glenn Campbell and a protest song from the 60s, The Universal Soldier.

a very respectable cover of that Brooke Benton song, It's Just a Matter of Time. It was a crossover hit for Glen Campbell, as were Bonaparte's Retreat. I just love his version of that one. And Universal Soldier. And that's all the time we've got for Glen Campbell today. I got one song I'm going to finish off with. He also covered Elusive Butterfly. I've never heard this one, but I'm very curious to see how he does it. And we'll be back on Thursday with Dolly Parton, another huge crossover artist. Thanks for listening to On My Radar, and have a great day. Finish off, here's Glen Campbell with Elusive Butterfly.

We begin today's show with an energetic symphony composed by a youthful Franz Schubert. Or was he ever really young? Because when Schubert was born in 1797, he was already 15 years old. I jest, of course. Or do I? My failed attempt at humor is but a way of pointing out that when Schubert composed the Second Symphony in 1814 and 1815, he was barely 18 years old. By any other composer, such a secure work would have been a product of their later years. Yet, here was Schubert composing a secure masterpiece of classical symphonic structure with brilliant and beautiful thematic ideas, a secure sense of harmony and rhythm, and a very keen ear for orchestration. Here is the four-movement Symphony No. 2 in B-flat major, Deutsch Catalog No. 125, by Franz Schubert. We'll hear it performed by the Academy of St. Martin in the Fields, conducted by Neville Mariner.

Neville Mariner conducted the Academy of St. Martin in the Fields in a performance of Franz Schubert's Symphony No. 2 in B-flat major, Deutsch Catalog No. 125, composed between 1814 and 1815. Schubert was very much a citizen and product of 19th century urban Vienna, and even at a young age, his mannerisms could be considered urbane. Much the same could actually be said about the next composer and composition, the Chicago-based Cody Ray. Born in South Korea and raised in Wadsworth, Ohio, Ray has established himself as an emerging Midwest composer. His ear for tone painting urban pictures is well demonstrated in a three-movement work Ray scored for alto saxophone and piano. Titled A City Moving Forward, the individual movement titles are all you need to know, as the music sounds for itself. The titles are The Rubber City, Elegy, and that never-changing status within

Any City, Construction. Here is A City Moving Forward by Cody Ray, performed by Todd Gafke, alto saxophone, and Korean-Canadian pianist Helena Hye-Soo Kim.

Alto saxophonist Todd Gafke and pianist Helena Hyesu Kim performed a three-movement suite titled A City Moving Forward by the young Korean-American composer Cody Ray. You're listening to Classical Muse, a two-hour program of the finest recordings of great music issued on compact disc. The show is heard regularly at this time across Canada on your local campus and community radio station, on the YouTube channel Talking Albums, and in Europe on CITW Radio from Helsinki, Finland. I'm your host, David Kavlovic. For the second half of the program, we're going to hear two major orchestral compositions by the French late 19th, early 20th century composer Maurice Ravel in performances that are breathtaking, and I'm not exaggerating. The great 20th century French conductor Charles Munch, who knew Maurice Ravel, was one of Ravel's great champions. A conductor of incredible talent and energy, Ravel was a composer Munch recorded most frequently. Indeed, the two works we are going to hear, Ravel's ballet Daphne et Chloé and his concert work La Valse, Munch had actually recorded numerous times. He recorded La Valse twice with the Boston Symphony Orchestra, once in mono in the early 50s, then later in stereo. And those were not Munch's first recordings of La Valse, nor his last. Munch's studio recordings are exciting to listen to in a home environment, but they pale compared to his live performances, which by all accounts were electrifying, always an event, and never the same interpretations twice. Fortunately, the vast majority of his Boston Symphony concerts were captured for broadcast recording, so we can definitely experience, as best we can without actually having been there, the excitement and exquisite interpretations Munch was able to produce out of the Bostonians he conducted. And that is the case with the two Ravel recordings we're going to hear. First up, from July of 1961, is to my mind the finest interpretation of Ravel's great ballet Daphne et Chloé, which he composed between 1909 and 1912, after a commission from impresario Sergei Diaghilev for his ballet Russe. Scored for an orchestra that includes a wordless chorus, quite daring and innovative for its time, the dance scenario was adapted by choreographer Michel Fokine from a pastoral romance by the Greek writer Longus, thought to date from the 2nd century AD, and recounting the love between the goatherd Daphne and the shepherdess Chloe. Although broken down into 12 sections spread over 3 parts, the score is seamless from beginning to end. Munch's interpretation is both delicate when it needs to be and raucous when that is needed as well, particularly in the great bacchanal at the end of the ballet. From July 1961 in Symphony Hall, Boston, here is the Boston Symphony Orchestra conducted by Charles Munch in a stellar performance of Daphne et Chloé, Symphonie Choreographique, by Maurice Ravel.

A truly stunning performance from a radio broadcast of a concert in Symphony Hall, Boston. From July of 1961, we heard Charles Munch conduct the Boston Symphony Orchestra in the ballet Daphne et Chloé by Maurice Ravel. If you thought that was electrifying, wait, there's more. My favorite recording of Maurice Ravel's La Valse, of the numerous recordings Munch made of that work for commercial release, was the first recording in mono he made with the Boston Symphony for RCA in the early 50s. The later stereo version, from RCA's point of view, made the mono version redundant, especially since that mono version was issued originally on a 10-inch LP, and RCA was phasing out 10-inch LPs, sticking with the now standard 12-inch format. I cherished my copy of the mono recording and thought it Munch's best. Technically, that's still the case for me for commercial recording, but this live recording we're going to hear of Ravel's tribute to the Viennese waltz, but with a definite Parisian flair and passion, well, it's just through the roof with energy. So here is Maurice Ravel's La Valse, performed live by the Boston Symphony Orchestra, conducted by Charles Munch in February of 1962.

I distinctly remember thinking to myself, you gotta be kidding me, what an unbelievably exciting performance, when I first heard this broadcast recording from February of 1962 of Maurice Ravel's La Valse as performed by the Boston Symphony Orchestra, led by the 20th century French conductor extraordinaire Charles Munch. It, in fact, kind of ruined my ability to listen to any other recording of it. Okay, no, it hasn't, but I hope you agree with me it's that good, as was the performance of Ravel's Daphne and Chloe we heard before it. That's more than enough excitement for 2 hours of classical muse for now. Join me again next time for more great performances of great music. I'm David Kavlovic. Thanks for listening.

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0: With over a century's worth of family histories, personal anecdotes and local lore, join me, Olivia Ball, on a close and comforting journey into the Newfoundland of the past.
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10: Hello, and welcome to The Global Village. I'm Chris Heim.

This time in the Global Village, a special edition of the show featuring the music of Régis Gazavo, one of the greats to come from Madagascar, a marvelous accordionist, and an artist who worked with an amazing array of different artists from a number of different parts of the world. We'll highlight some music from throughout his career, beginning with what turned out to be his last project, a supergroup, a trio of musicians from Madagascar, along with Régis, the guitarist and childhood friend Dagari, and also vocalist Monica Najava, here with the title track of their album Toy Raha Toy. This is Tokotelo, as we remember Régis Gazavo in this edition of Global Village.

哎呀，么！

0: A special edition of the show as we remember Régis Gazavo, one of the great musicians to come from Madagascar and an artist of surprising versatility along with remarkable skill with the accordion. Grew up in a small town in Madagascar and started playing the accordion when he was six. Despite actually some discouragement, he continued. And in fact, one of the discouraging aspects was that accordion, which apparently was introduced in the late 19th century to Madagascar, was not an instrument that was getting a lot of support, including literally the parts that were needed to keep an accordion going. So nothing he was exactly encouraged to do, but decided even after a university education that it was his calling and headed to the capital of Madagascar, began playing there, and decided to enter the Radio France International Discovery Awards competition, and in fact took home the first prize with his song Micaea. It actually also became the title of his very first album, from which we just heard that piece. He would then move to Paris and then launch a remarkable career that took him around the world and found him collaborating with a remarkable array of artists. We will highlight at least a bit of that in the course of this hour here in the Global Village. But there at the very end, from his first album under his own name, the album Micaea. We also heard some music that he did, a couple of things actually, that he did with a childhood friend, guitarist Degari, another artist who overcame some obstacles. Not even having a guitar of his own got discovered during the recordings that Henry Kaiser and David Lindley did in Madagascar, and that helped to launch his career and send him around the world in a number of different settings. His first group was a group called Jihe. And we heard some music from the Harambe album and Régis Gazavo, a special guest on that. And then the trio of Toco Talo. This actually was the last project that came out with Régis Gazavo before his passing on July 16th of 2017 at the age of 58. He had teamed up with Degari and also with the singer Monica Najava as the Toco Talo group. And they had released an album called Toy Raha Toy, or Here It is how it translates, and we heard the title track of that. Then here in the Global Village, I'm Chris Heim here with you. We'll take a break when we return. Some music from one of the first groups that did not involve musicians from Madagascar or from Africa. He, early on in his move to France, teamed up with the Corsican group Imouvrini. We'll hear some music that they did together when we return in just a minute here to the Global Village.
1: Cultural heritage sites dot the landscape of Grosmore National Park. If you visited Rocky Harbor, chances are you looked across the water and seen one of its most well-known, the lighthouse. Lobster Cove Lighthouse began operating in 1898. This cast iron tower has withstood all types of weather for over 125 years and still guides boats safely into Bombay. The first lighthouse keeper was retired master mariner Robert Lewis, an Englishman, who tended a light for only 4.5 years until his passing. However, the second and third keepers are perhaps the most well-known, William and George Young. Bill was a local of Silverton, Bombay, and captain of the trading vessel Sailor's Home. Unfortunately, his boat was wrecked in a storm, and he found himself looking for steady income to pay off his debts, and thus took on the newly vacant job. From 1902 to 1941, he maintained the light, kept the logs, flew the flags, and watched the sea through snow, wind, rain, and the First World War. In doing so, he saved people's lives. Bill passed away in 1941 after 39 years of service. When he died, his son George took up the mantle. George kept the light for 29 years, including during the Second World War. After putting his heart and soul into his job and rearing up a family in the only home he ever knew, George was told he had to leave as the lighthouse was put on full automatic operation. In 1970, after 68 years on the headland, the Youngs were gone. The family moved to Rocky Harbor, and George never set foot inside his former home again. Today, the lighthouse exhibit tells the story of the headland, the people who lived there, and their way of life. The light continues to be operated by the Canadian Coast Guard and comes on every evening at sunset. This summer, come explore the site and hear what life was like as Parks Canada interpreters share the stories of the headland. Lobster Cove Ed is open from 10 a.m. to 5:30 p.m. every day from May the 17th to October the 14th. We look forward to bringing the history to life for you.

A special edition of Global Village, remembering Régis Gazavo from Madagascar, one of the great musicians to come from that country, and a remarkable accordionist and quite the versatile musician as well. After deciding just to throw his hat in the ring and enter the Radio France International Discovery Awards competition, he won, actually, first place, and then headed to Paris in 1990. And one of the first groups that he wound up working with was the Corsican group, I Muvrini. That's where we started that round of music with a piece they did called Dumanda with Régis Gazavo on accordion. He also worked with a couple of amazing musicians in Cape Verdean music. We heard him with Laura from the Mbem de Fora album on a song called Romaria, and followed that with the artist who was a huge influence on Laura and introduced the music of Cape Verde to the world, Cesaria Evora. Régis Gazavo and recorded with her and toured with her as well. And we heard them together on a piece that appeared on Cesaria Evora's album Sao Vicente called Esperanza Irisada. And then at the end, Paris Combo. Also made a guest appearance with them on the Attraction album on a piece called Avril. Remembering the great accordionist of Madagascar, Régis Gazavo, in this special edition of the show and exploring some of the many, many different artists and styles of music that he worked in his career. But after a quick break, we'll return with some music that he did under his own name. Stay with us. That is next here in the Global Village.

Just like the province, Newfoundland and Labrador's provincial plant is both beautiful and unique. The pitcher plant has green pitcher-shaped leaves with bright red veins and a single purple flower. Although extremely gorgeous, its good looks are overshadowed by its awesome diet. The pitcher plant is an insectivorous, or insect-eating plant. Their special diet allows them to live in places that have not so great soil, such as the bogs and the tablelands here in Grossmoor National Park. Here's how they catch their dinner. Bugs are attracted to the yummy-smelling juice that the pitcher plants secrete, so they land on the leaves for a closer look. Little do they know, the rim of the leaves have a slippery, waxy surface, making them slip right in. Unfortunately for the little bugs, the inside of the pitcher leaves are filled with downward-pointed hairs, which prevent them from crawling out once they fall in. So what happens to the insect after it tumbles down? Well, the plant eats it up, in its own way, of course. There is liquid inside the pitcher plant's leaves, made up of a mixture of rainwater, chemicals, bacteria, and other organisms that help munch and swallow the newcomer. One important type of organism in the pitcher of the pitcher plant are insect larvae, or baby insects. Some bugs lay their eggs inside the pitcher plant's leaves because their larvae will have an endless supply of dead insects there, and because their babies are protected from predators. The pitcher plant and the larvae have a good relationship because they both help each other out. The plant can't digest most things on their own. They rely on the larvae to digest things for them so that all they have to do is absorb the nutrients from the larvae's waste. This digesting process transforms the fallen bugs into some delicious nutrients which the pitcher plant can now absorb and enjoy. Be on the lookout for the fascinating and beautiful pitcher plant here in Grossmoor National Park, where they are protected for all time.

few more examples of the remarkable versatility of accordionist Regis Gazavo from Madagascar, a special program in tribute to him here in the Global Village. And there at the end, working with Cape Verdean artist who was born in Cuba and lived in both Africa and Europe, Myra Andrade. And there the title track of her album, and there the track featuring Regis Gazavo, Navega. We also heard him as a special guest with Kekele, one of the supergroups of Congolese rumba that came together for this project, and Regis Gazavo joining in with them on the Congo Life album with Mandoyi. Also did some things with the Mahatela Queens, a great township group from South Africa, including on their album Sabaibai. And we also heard some music from the second solo album that Regis Gazavo did called Sami Olombelo. Ekela is the piece from that. As we've been remembering Regis Gazavo in this special edition of the show, you can get the full playlist for it, information about upcoming shows, world music news and videos and more all on our Facebook page. 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
1: Without the United States, there would be no Israel. Without me, there would be no Israel, because no other president was willing to do what I did. I've had a great relationship with Bibi, but now Bibi has to be more responsible with respect to Lebanon.
0: President Trump is pressuring Israel to stop attacking Lebanon after the U.S. and Iran agreed to extend their current ceasefire for 60 days. We'll speak with Trita Parsi of the Quincy Institute for Responsible Statecraft. We'll also ask Trita about reports he's under a State Department investigation that could lead to his deportation. Then, as SpaceX founder Elon Musk becomes the world's first trillionaire, we'll go to South Texas, where environmental and conservation groups have sued to block a land swap that would give SpaceX more than 700 acres of a national wildlife refuge.
2: SpaceX getting more money means the rocket facility getting larger, creating more damages to poor people's homes, dumping more pollution into the environment, onto our beach. The SpaceX IPO means a bigger environmental disaster for this South Texas community.
0: Finally, President Trump's name's been removed from the exterior of the Kennedy Center for the Performing Arts following a judge's order. But the battle over the arts institution goes on. We'll speak to two former Kennedy Center programmers who were fired by the Trump administration, including the renowned artist and playwright Mark Vimuti-Joseph. All that and more coming up. Welcome to Democracy Now!, democracynow.org, The War and Peace Report. I'm Amy Goodman. We're broadcasting from Belfast, Northern Ireland. Vice President J.D. Vance says the Trump administration plans to release the full text of its Memorandum of Understanding to end the war with Iran this week, as details of the agreement with Tehran remain a secret. On Monday, Vance disputed a report by an Iranian state-run news agency that the memo would see billions of dollars in Iranian assets unfrozen while mandating that the U.S. pay Iran $300 billion for reconstruction costs. Vance said the reparations would instead be paid by neighboring Gulf states. This comes as the Israeli Prime Minister Benjamin Netanyahu's pledge not to abide by the latest ceasefire agreement between the U.S. and Iran. On Monday, Netanyahu made his first public remarks since Trump announced the deal over the weekend. The Israeli leader said he had no intention of withdrawing his forces from southern Lebanon.
3: For decades, I've been fighting Iran's efforts to acquire nuclear weapons. I can define this as my life's mission. I have upheld it till now, and I will uphold it in the future as well.
0: Earlier today, Iranian Foreign Minister Abbas Araghchi warned Iran will consider it a direct violation of the interim agreement with the United States unless Israel halts all attacks and withdraws from occupied Lebanese territory. We'll have more on Iran after headlines with Trita Parsi of the Quincy Institute for Responsible Statecraft. In Gaza, Palestinian health officials say Israeli strikes and gunfire killed at least four Palestinians Monday. Among the dead, Palestinian paramedic Mohammed El-Habil. He worked at Al-Shifa Hospital. His father says El-Habil was filling water containers on a rooftop with his son Musa when the two were blown up in an Israeli airstrike.
4: He was on the rooftop with his son. Why did they target him? He hadn't done anything wrong. They targeted him because he is a doctor who works at Al-Shifa Hospital. They knew he is a doctor, and they targeted him.
0: In the occupied West Bank, Palestinians in the village of Berqa say Israeli settlers tried to burn down a mosque with dozens of people inside during religious services Sunday evening. That followed a separate arson attack in the nearby town of Deir Dibwan, where Israeli settlers reportedly set fire to two vehicles and damaged several others. This is Yasir Rashid, a 92-year-old Palestinian-American resident of Deir Dibwan who narrowly avoided being burned alive.
4: I looked out the window and leaned forward. Suddenly, a person with a gasoline canister sprayed it in my eyes and on my clothes and lit the fire. The window caught on fire, but I stepped back and it did not get to me, thank God.
0: A Palestinian-American 20-year-old woman has been imprisoned by Israel for about 2 weeks. On June 2nd, Israeli soldiers broke down the door of Sana Safi's family home in the occupied West Bank and took her in the middle of the night. Safi's a psychology student at Berzeit University in the occupied West Bank. The Guardian reports at least three other students at Berzeit have also been detained, including a member of the Palestinian women's national soccer team. Safi's family's raised concerns, saying she has a chronic medical condition that needs treatment. Several U.S. lawmakers, including Maryland Senator Chris Van Hollen, have demanded Safi's release. In Russia, the Moscow oil refinery erupted in flames today following a long-range Ukrainian drone attack targeting energy infrastructure. The refinery normally provides nearly half of fuel supply to Russia's capital city. The attack followed deadly Russian strikes across Ukraine over the weekend and came one day after Ukraine officially began negotiations in Luxembourg to join the European Union, a years-long process that'll require Kyiv to commit to political reforms. Ukrainian President Volodymyr Zelensky has joined leaders of the U.S. and its allies for closed-door meetings on Russia's war in Ukraine as the G7 holds its annual summit in the French town of Evian-les-Bains. President Trump arrived at the talks Monday. Also on the agenda, trade tensions and the U.S. and Israeli wars on Iran and Lebanon. In Pennsylvania, the Allegheny County Medical Examiner's Office has ruled Haitian asylum seeker Daphne Michelle's death a homicide after she was found lying cold and unresponsive at a Pittsburgh bus stop where ICE had left her days earlier. A statement released by the Allegheny County Medical Examiner read, quote, "The opinion of the forensic pathologist in this case is that Ms. Michelle was a vulnerable adult suffering from untreated severe mental health issues and a significant language barrier when she was released from federal custody February 27th, unquote. Immigration attorney Joseph Patrick Murphy represents Michelle's family. He spoke with CBS Pittsburgh.
5: She had mental challenges. She was arrested for, at one point, screaming at imaginary people, and they knew this. They just dumped her in a bus shelter, language barrier, educational barrier, and psychiatric barrier, and left her to fend for herself. The bus shelter, she never figured out how to leave. She sat there for days and ultimately froze to death.
0: An immigrant from Belize and leading organizer of an ongoing hunger strike at the Adelanto ICE jail in California has reportedly been deported. The Immigrant Defenders Law Center says Kayan Shaquille Suazo was transferred to various detention facilities in Texas and Louisiana without notice before being deported in what advocates believe is retaliation for his organizing. His deportation came just days after Suazo spoke out about inhumane conditions at Adelanto with members of Congress and his legal team. The Adelanto ICE jail is operated by the for-profit private prison company Geo Group, which also runs the Delaney Hall ICE jail in Newark, New Jersey, where a labor and hunger strike led by detained immigrants reportedly continues after nearly a month. In Indiana, over 150 people gathered outside the Clay County Jail for an interfaith vigil demanding the release of Salah Sassour, the president of the Islamic Society of Milwaukee, a revered Palestinian community leader. Sassour has been held at the jail for over 2 months. The vigil Sunday was attended by Jewish community members, Muslim leaders, and members of Sassour's family, including his eldest son, Karim. This is Rachel Ida Buff, writer, organizer, and historian at the University of Wisconsin, Milwaukee.
6: Since they kidnapped him on March 30th, Salah has been in that detention center in the Clay County Jail. He has been denied his medical and religious rights. Salah is a type 2 diabetic. He needs to test his blood every day. They let him test monthly at best. He has lost 30 pounds in detention, and he is very ill. He has asked for a prayer rug and had it taken away. When he asked for a Quran, he was offered a Bible. When he's asked for healthy food, they have offered him pork rinds, which is just cruelty in action.
0: White House officials last year debated whether to suspend habeas corpus rights for immigrants and asylum seekers as President Trump looked for ways to bypass judges in deportation cases. That's according to the New York Times, which reports White House Staff Secretary Will Scharf wrote a secret memo to Susie Wiles, chief of staff, outlining his opposition to a plan by senior Trump advisor Stephen Miller to suspend the rights of immigrants to challenge their deportations in court. The New York Times also reported Vice President J.D. Vance pushed to invoke the Insurrection Act in January, just days after federal immigration agents in Minnesota shot and killed the intensive care nurse Alex Preti. The revelations draw from reporting by New York Times reporters Maggie Haberman and Jonathan Swan in their forthcoming book titled Regime Change: Inside the Imperial Presidency of Donald Trump. The United Kingdom will ban children under the age of 16 from accessing social media platforms, including Facebook, Instagram, TikTok, X, and YouTube, to protect them from harmful content. The restrictions were announced Monday by British Prime Minister Keir Starmer.
7: It will make a huge difference. It will make our children safer. It will make our children happier. It will give them more time, more security, more freedom to grow up, more opportunity.
0: Britain joins Australia, which last year became the first country in the world to impose a ban on social media for children under 16. Meanwhile, over a dozen other countries, including France and Denmark, are weighing legislation that would restrict children's access to social media websites and apps. In more news from Britain, an appeals court has ruled the British government acted lawfully when it banned the group Palestine Action under its Terrorism Act. More than 3,000 activists have been arrested since the ban was imposed in July of last year, according to Al Jazeera. Amnesty International UK said on social media, quote, "The banning of Palestine Action as a terrorist organization is a grave misuse of counterterrorism powers with serious consequences for human rights," unquote. To see our coverage of Palestine Action, go to democracynow.org. And the South African jazz musician and pianist Abdullah Ibrahim has died at the age of 91. Ibrahim was born to parents of mixed ethnic descent in the 30s, Cape Town, South Africa, and made his professional debut as Dollar Brand at the age of 15. Over the decades, he went on to produce more than 70 records. Ibrahim's best-known work is Manenberg, recorded in 1974, a major anti-apartheid anthem that reportedly inspired Nelson Mandela during his long imprisonment. Ibrahim performed at Mandela's 1994 inauguration as South Africa's first black president. Mandela reportedly referred to him as our Mozart. And those are some of the headlines. This is Democracy Now!, democracynow.org, The War and Peace Report. I'm Amy Goodman in Belfast, Northern Ireland, with Juan Gonzalez in Chicago. Hi, Juan.
8: Hi, Amy, and welcome to all of our listeners and viewers across the country and around the world.
0: Donald Trump is meeting with world leaders at the G7 summit in France, with much of the world's focus on Iran. On Sunday, the U.S. and Iran signed a framework agreement extending the ceasefire by 60 days. Iran's agreed to reopen the Strait of Hormuz, while the U.S. will lift its naval blockade. The text of the agreement, though, has not yet been released. According to Iran, the deal calls for a permanent and immediate cessation of hostilities on all fronts, including in Lebanon. But Israel, which is not a party to the agreement, says it plans to keep troops in parts of southern Lebanon. Earlier today, President Trump spoke about Israel at the G7.
1: We've had a very effective relationship. Without the United States, there would be no Israel. Without me, there would be no Israel, because no other president was willing to do what I did. I've had a great relationship with Bibi, but now Bibi has to be more responsible with respect to Lebanon. No, I'm not happy with the way Israel has handled themselves with Lebanon and with Hezbollah. They should have been able to do the job faster. It just goes on forever. And when that happens, it throws a negative light on the big deal, and that's the deal with Iran.
0: We're joined now by Trita Parsi, Executive Vice President of the Quincy Institute for Responsible Statecraft. He was in the news himself last week after the right-wing online outlet, The Free Press, published an article claiming the State Department's opened a probe into Trita Parsi that could lead to his deportation. The Free Press was founded by Barry Weiss, who's now editor-in-chief of CBS News. We'll talk more about that in a moment, but let's begin with the U.S.-Iran agreement. Trita, your latest article is headlined, "The Next 72 Hours Will Tell Us Whether Israel Plans to Kill Trump's Peace." Explain.
9: As we have seen, the Israelis did everything they could last minute to make sure that the deal would collapse by escalating matters and going into Beirut itself. There had been skirmishes between Hezbollah and Israel for the days prior to that. At the end of the day, the Israelis are invading Lebanon, of course, so that's not necessarily surprising, but both sides have managed to keep it at a level in which there wouldn't be any major escalation and no violation of the red line that both Iran and the United States had put forward, which was no more attacks on Beirut. But just hours before there was supposed to be a signing or an electronic signing of this agreement, the Israelis struck at Beirut, which is part of the reason why Trump now for several days have been lashing out at the Israelis, because it's very clear to him ultimately now that the Israelis are trying to destroy this deal, and they will continue to try. They did so with the Obama deal. They will do so with this one as well, and it will require persistent, consistent pressure by Trump on the Israelis in order to hold them back.
8: Trump is now over in Europe at the G7 meeting. The European leaders are facing increasing opposition among their own people to the continued wars, Israel's war on Gaza. 2 million Italians went on a general strike in support in solidarity with Palestine last fall, a 24-hour general strike in Italy just less than a month ago on May 18th. What do you sense is happening among the European governments?
9: Well, the European governments are under tremendous pressure from their own populations because they're pursuing foreign policies, at least when it comes to Gaza, but also to a certain extent other places that are just not in line with what the publics there want. They're tired of these wars. They don't want to see the support for a genocide, even in countries such as Germany that has been so supportive of Israel beyond any other European state. The public is 60-65% plus in opposition to Israel's handling on all of this. And at the same time, you have this tension with the United States that is going its own ways, and the Europeans finally realizing that they have to have far more strategic autonomy than they have had before. They have put all of their eggs in the American security basket, made themselves so dependent on the United States, so dependent on NATO, that they have lost the ability to pursue an independent path that in many ways actually was good for the United States itself. The Germany of 2003 that stood up against the Iraq war, that spoke out against it, led the opposition to that war, is a Europe that the United States needs, because we do tend to have bad ideas over here every once in a while, and we need a partner that can tell us that this is not a path we should take. But Europe has lost that ability. It's made itself so dependent on the United States that it has no longer the maneuverability to push back. And this is something that the European publics ultimately are not happy about, because they're seeing the consequences of that vacillation of Europe as a continent.
8: And what do you make of the continuing disagreements voiced publicly between the Iranian government and the U.S. government over what this deal entails? And it's supposedly going to be about a 2-page memorandum, which obviously can't deal with all the complexity of a deal of this type.
9: Look, both sides are going to try to frame this as a win. And I think both sides also have media apparatuses in their countries that have put forward versions of this deal that may not be actually accurate. I do suspect that some of the hardline media in Iran has actually put forward ideas or versions of this deal that are not the accurate ones in order to make sure that the expectations are exaggerated so that the final meet never meets them. But this is a way because of the effort from the hardliners in Iran to sabotage it, and we have similar problems here in the United States as well. But this is being compounded by the fact that the actual text is not released. As long as you don't have an official text that is released, there is going to be speculation that gives opportunities for those who want to sabotage it to do exactly that.
0: Trita, you wrote a book, Losing an Enemy, Obama, Iran, and the Triumph of Diplomacy, about the Iran deal that Obama struck. Can you talk about whether there's any real difference between what is agreed about now and back then in 2015?
9: Again, we don't know the details yet to be able to make an accurate estimation of what the differences and similarities are. I suspect that there will be plenty of similarities and some differences as well. If, for instance, the deal does contain the same elements that was on the table back in February before the war, when the Omanis were mediating this issue, then there are going to be some elements that are frankly going to be stronger than the JCPOA. For instance, that the Iranians would not be stockpiling any enriched uranium at all, and they would potentially even pause enrichment for several years. The JCPOA did not contain that. On the other hand, the JCPOA had remarkable inspections regimes. We don't know what inspections regime this deal will have because the IEA has not been involved in these negotiations. In the JCPOA, they were deeply, deeply involved. Another very interesting difference that I think we already now can see, at least rhetorically, is that the Obama administration was very careful only to sell that deal as a nuclear agreement. They never tried to point to a possibility of a better future between the U.S. and Iran, a better relationship, a transformation of that relationship. If it were to happen, it would be an added bonus, but not something that was at the center of the deal, or not even something that was designed to be the ambition of the deal. The Trump administration has done this completely reversely. They're going out there and very ferociously arguing that this can be a peace deal, that this can be a full transformation, not just of U.S.-Iran relations, but the entire regional context as well. Now, whether they have the political power and capital and means to make real out of that promise remains to be seen. But it is an ambition that the Obama administration did not even express. They never even called their deal a peace deal. And in some ways, I think this is a positive development because we do need to finally get over this U.S.-Iran enmity. Otherwise, if this continues, but it just has a nuclear component to it, that enmity eventually is going to lead to either the collapse of that nuclear deal or some other form of confrontation between the two countries. And I think it would be better for both states if they actually could put that enmity behind them.
0: Trita, I also want to ask you about the recent Free Press article headlined, Will the U.S. Deport Trita Parsi? The outlet claimed the Trump administration's weighing whether to revoke your green card. You've described it.

0: There was a caveat there, but nevertheless, this was a very unusual move because usually the State Department doesn't comment on these things at all. But I think what happened, and this is my theory, I don't have smoking gun evidence for it, but I do believe that there were elements inside the State Department that wanted to move in this direction. They had been pressured by people like Laura Loomer for months now, tweeting that they should be deporting me. And they thought that this hit piece would help move things forward. But I think, frankly, it backfired because not only was there a major backlash publicly against this, there was also opposition within the Trump administration against this move. And it's part of the reason why the State Department came out so quickly and so unusually to deny this.
1: Rita Parsi, thanks so much for being with us, Executive Vice President of the Quincy Institute for Responsible Statecraft. We'll link to your Substack article headlines, "So They Tried to Deport Me." Up next, as SpaceX founder Elon Musk becomes the world's first trillionaire, we'll go to South Texas, where environmental groups have sued to block a land swap that would give SpaceX more than 700 acres of a national wildlife refuge. Stay with us.

0: Minimum Wage by Laura Mary Carter. This is Democracy Now!, democracynow.org. I'm Amy Goodman in Belfast, Northern Ireland. Juan Gonzalez is in Chicago. On Friday, Elon Musk became the world's first trillionaire as his spaceflight, internet, satellite, social media, and AI conglomerate SpaceX went public in the largest IPO in stock market history. Musk formed SpaceX in 2002 with the goal of colonizing Mars. The company is based in South Texas in a city controlled by Elon Musk, known as Starbase, which SpaceX has used for rocket launches since 2014. Environmental and conservation groups recently filed a federal lawsuit seeking to block a land swap that would give SpaceX more than 700 acres of a national wildlife refuge in South Texas. We go now to Becca Hinojosa, co-founder of the South Texas Environmental Justice Network, part of the lawsuit against the U.S. Fish and Wildlife Service, which approved the land swap. Becca, thanks so much for joining us from South Texas. Explain what this lawsuit is all about.
1: Good morning. Thank you so much for having me on Democracy Now! Last week, we were a part of a coalition that filed a lawsuit to block the U.S. Fish and Wildlife Service from giving SpaceX and Elon Musk more than 700 acres of public land to expand the dangerous rocket facility and to continue their unnecessary rocket launches. The lawsuit was filed by Center for Biological Diversity. And let me make it clear, SpaceX built its massive facility and company town called Starbase on top of wetlands and in the middle of a major wildlife corridor. This was a pristine beach that's next to thousands of acres of protected wildlife habitat for threatened and endangered species like the ocelot, the ophlomato falcon, sea turtles, and migratory birds. There should never be a SpaceX rocket facility or any kind of industrial facility in this area. SpaceX has already burned down dozens of acres of wildlife habitat, is dumping polluted water on our beach, has sent rocket

0: breeze into our communities, into communities in Mexico, and these rocket launches have disrupted numerous airplane flights over the years. We've been outspoken about the dangers and risks of SpaceX in our community for, you know, over 10 years now, and we will continue to do so.
1: And Becca, if you could talk a little bit more about these, especially these rocket explosions. We're talking about an area of the United States, the Rio Grande Valley of Texas, that's overwhelmingly Latino and Mexican-American, includes some of the poorest counties in the country. And then yet they're being subjected to these environmental impacts.
0: That's correct. My community is majority Latin, brown, indigenous, mostly an immigrant community. Right now, Musk is testing his Starship Super Heavy rocket, the largest rocket in human history, in our community. Elon Musk is using our impoverished community as his laboratory to blow up dangerous experimental SpaceX rockets. And truthfully, his rocket testing sounds like a bomb going off. I can hear the sonic booms. I can feel the earthquakes in my apartment about 20 miles away from the launch pad. What it feels like is this SpaceX rocket testing is like Elon Musk bombing us.
1: And could you talk a little more about this city he's created, Starbase, basically for his employees?
0: Yeah, so last year, Elon Musk established his own company town on our beach called Starbase, where those in charge of Starbase have direct ties to SpaceX. It's clear that Starbase is acting only in the interests of SpaceX. For example, SpaceX will buy land and Starbase will annex it. And Starbase, Elon Musk's company town, has essentially militarized our pristine beach. They have a lot of surveillance. They have a lot of police activity. They've made our beach feel very unwelcome. They actively deter people away, and they close the highway to the beach.
2: I want to go to Elon Musk speaking on Friday.
3: I gave SpaceX less than a 10% chance of succeeding at all, to be clear. In fact, I told people this. I said, look, we're probably going to fail, but, you know, we should give it a try, because if we don't, if there's not a new company that enters space, we will never be a truly space-faring civilization. And that's what SpaceX is all about, is to take the fiction out of science fiction. And create an exciting, inspiring future for everyone.
2: So that's Elon Musk. If you can respond to that, Becca Hinojosa, and also simply to Elon Musk becoming the world's first trillionaire, making its debut on Wall Street, SpaceX, in the largest IPO in history, from your vantage point there on the border in Texas.
0: No one should invest in Musk's corporations, because it would mean expanding his toxic data center, his SpaceX operations, thereby making Musk's sacrifice zone of Black and brown communities even bigger. We're urging everyone to stop Elon Musk's sacrifice zone and to defund Elon Musk.
1: And this idea of a one man having a net worth now as a first trillionaire of nearly half of the people on the planet, the 46% of the poorest inhabitants of planet Earth.
0: You know, it's absolutely disgusting. And that's why our community has been protesting, resisting SpaceX's colonization of our community for over 10 years now. But we can't be the only community speaking out. We're urging everyone to take action and mobilize to stop, Elon Musk's obscene wealth.
2: Let's go through some of the proposals. Last month, SpaceX filed a proposal seeking to build a 6-mile-long, 16-inch pipeline to bring in massive quantities of natural gas from the port of Brownsville to Starbase to fuel its massive new rocket Starship. The underground pipeline would cross protected wetlands lands and wild refuge. And SpaceX is discussing the potential purchase of 136,000 acres of land owned by ExxonMobil on an undeveloped stretch of Louisiana's Gulf Coast. That project's environmental footprint would dwarf the already significant Starbase operation. Becca Hinojosa, if you could comment.
0: Yes, communities all across the country are reaching out to us, asking, you know, how do we resist Elon Musk's colonization? That's what we need to do, is we need to work together, all of these communities, to resist. Elon Musk is also pushing forth with a massive land grab in our region. Right now, they're trying to, you know, obtain the 700 acres of wildlife habitat, but they're also trying to take over another 7,000 acres of our Boca Chica Beach. You know, what we need to do is work together to stop this.
1: And Becca, what's been the response of your elected officials, your local, especially your local elected officials? I can understand why the Governor Abbott and the top state officials would be supportive of Musk. But what about the local officials?
0: All of our local officials are ignoring community concerns. They're ignoring community members speaking up about their homes shaking, about their windows cracking, their home foundations cracking because of SpaceX rocket launches. We've seen elected officials take money from SpaceX here and lobby in favor of more bills that benefit SpaceX, you know, which is why we need to, you know, mobilize together, because our elected officials are selling us out to Elon Musk.
2: Becca Hinojosa co-founded the South Texas Environmental Justice Network, the group part of a coalition that just sued the U.S. Fish and Wildlife Service for giving 700 acres of public land to SpaceX. Becca is an environmental community advocate with the Grassroots Collaborative, Another Gulf is Possible. Coming up, President Trump's name has been removed from the exterior of the Kennedy Center for the Performing Arts following a judge's order. But the battle over the Kennedy Center goes on. We'll speak to two former Kennedy Center programmers who were fired by the Trump administration, including the renowned artist and playwright Mark Bamuthi Joseph. Stay with us.

0: No time for love like now. Michael Stipe and Aaron Dessner performing at Democracy Now!'s 30th anniversary event, the Riverside Church in New York. This is Democracy Now!, democracynow.org, the War and Peace Report. I'm Amy Goodman. We are today broadcasting from Belfast in Northern Ireland. Juan Gonzalez is in Chicago. President Trump's name has been removed letter by letter from the exterior of the Kennedy Center for the Performing Arts following a judge's order. But a massive tarp remains in place covering up the center's name without Trump. Workers removed Trump's name at around 3 a.m. on Saturday. The Kennedy Center's board, which was handpicked by Trump, voted to add Trump's name to the center late last year. But Congress never approved the name change. U.S. District Judge Christopher Cooper issued the order to remove Trump's name. Cooper wrote, quote, "The Kennedy Center's organic statute makes crystal clear that the center is to be named for President Kennedy, and it cannot bear any other formal name or public memorial based on the board's unilateral say-so. Congress gave the Kennedy Center its name, and only Congress can change it," unquote. The battle over the Kennedy Center's name comes amidst a broader push by Trump to overhaul the famed institution. In February, Trump announced plans to entirely close the Kennedy Center for 2 years, beginning in July, supposedly for renovations. But a judge has blocked the center's closure. Before Trump announced the renovations, dozens of artists and organizations, including the San Francisco Ballet and the Martha Graham Dance Company, pulled out of performances after Trump appointed himself chair of the center. We're joined now by two former Kennedy Center programmers who were fired. Mallory Miller co-founded Hands Off the Arts from her job as assistant manager of dance programming at the Kennedy Center. And Mark Bamuti Joseph is a renowned artist and playwright who was fired from his role as vice president and artistic director of the Kennedy Center's Social Impact Initiative of March. He was fired in March 2025. Mark Bamuti Joseph, let's begin with you. Your response to the demand and the actual removal of Trump's name from the Kennedy Center and the judge ruling it cannot be closed or renovated the way he had planned.
1: First of all, good morning and thanks for having me. Thanks for having us. I guess I would say that I have lots of feelings. I have three primary responses. The first is intimate and visceral. The feeling of the reversal of a particular defilement of a national memorial and the striking of a person's name who has contracted the American horizon, whether it's the defunding of cancer research or the national parks or the Department of Education, having that particular person's name above a poet of a president like John F. Kennedy was an affront to us all, and reversing that decision is somewhat emboldening. I would say my second reaction is more parliamentary. We, the American people, have rarely been afforded the decency of a public conversation or process. You know, you wake up one morning and we've kidnapped a president in Venezuela. You wake up one morning and we're at war with Iran. There were no procedural protocols in the affixing of this person's name on a national memorial. And so, you know, led by Congresswoman Joyce Beatty, this does feel like a small victory for the rule of law. And then I would say that my third response is more macroeconomic and conceptual. This is an institution that's this past fiscal year was afforded $260 million by Congress. It's a $250 million annual budget when functioning at its highest level. The retraction of that money from the national economy and from the cultural economy is really striking in and of itself. But there's something that vibrates a little bit higher than that, and that is the economy of joy. The economy of inspiration, the courage economy. And artists are the primary architects of a post-fear economy. And so when you remove the Kennedy Center as a centerpiece from the creative ecosystem in terms of that kind of capital, I'd be remiss to not mention the victory of the New York Knicks and the joy emanating from that city. Think about the economic fallout, or think about the economic repercussions of 10 million New Yorkers being happy at once. Now think about what it's like when you leave a show. How many inspired people leave a performance of dance or a performance of theater? What radiates, what emanates out of that space? Artists are the architects of a post-fear economy. And hopefully this is part of the restoration of that jewel in the post-fear economy being reinstituted for the American public.
2: And Mark, I wanted to ask you the importance, if you could talk about the importance of the Kennedy Center to artists and performers around the country, and also what its status is right now with Trump claiming he wants to close it for 2 years and yet a judge ordering it to be kept open. What is actually happening in terms of the Kennedy Center, and especially how do you see it over the next year or two?
1: Well, the Kennedy Center is an important space as a living memorial to the nation's 35th president. It is a memorial like the Washington Monument is a memorial, so many of these national treasures. So it continues to endure, I think, in that space, although it has now been politicized in a way that reverts it to a kind of marginal space, I think, in terms of the public imagination. In terms of its space as a pillar for artists in the creative economy, the Kennedy Center is a North Star, the highest honor that we give in the United States for living performing artists are the Kennedy Honors. So what is it that we aspire to? My belief is that even with all its conflicts, the aspiration of America is equity. And artists name that. They color that for all of us. So the restoration of the space is extraordinarily important, just as it's important to have for a child to have maybe a grade to reach for, or an athlete to have a championship to reach for, a place at the Kennedy Center, a place on the Kennedy Center stage is one of those spaces, I think, in the American imagination and for an artist's career trajectory. At this point, curators tend to program years in advance. So it's very rare that you pick up the phone and say, can you get on my stage on Friday? You pick up the phone and say, can you get on my stage in the year 2028? All of that infrastructure has been severely compromised. And I don't know who the curatorial staff is at this point. And I'm not sure how we begin to restore the trust of the artist community to see the Kennedy Center as a place to come back to and inspire audiences locally, nationally, and globally.
2: I'd like to bring in Mallory Miller to the conversation, co-founder of Hands Off the Arts. You were fired from your job as assistant manager of dance programming at the Kennedy Center in August of 2025. Your group's been protesting weekly outside the Kennedy Center. Your reaction to the latest developments, and if you could talk about this mass purging that has occurred of people at the Kennedy Center.
3: Yeah, and thank you again for having us, and thank you, Bambuti, for sharing those thoughts. I could not agree with you more. Hands Off the Arch was out there on Friday. We've been out there every Friday rallying and protesting the authoritarian overreach into arts and culture in our country at the Kennedy Center. And we were there on Friday, and it was a thing of joy. We were so happy to see that name finally come down off the building. It really does mean something. We have been fighting for it since it went up in December. But I want to be very clear that this is just the first step in rebuilding the trust that has been lost. The Kennedy Center has been impoverished by this administration and by the chairman, who is Donald Trump, and he is still the boss there. Yes, I was fired in August, and alongside of my dance programming colleagues, and many other people have been fired, but the firings are still happening. They're still attacking the workers, recently firing the box office employees as in a violation of their union contract.
0: I just want to talk about some of the artists who have said no and ask you, Mallory Miller, about Hands Off the Arch and your protests there at the Kennedy Center. Philip Glass, the Washington National Opera, Bella Fleck, Stephen Schwartz, composer of Wicked, the New York City Ballet, Renee Fleming, Martha Graham Dance Company. Hamilton, the hugely popular musical, was set to be staged at the Kennedy Center to honor the 250th anniversary of the Declaration of Independence. But after Trump was appointed chair, Lin-Manuel Miranda, the show's creator, said the show would not engage with the institution while it is the Trump Kennedy Center. Interesting to see what will happen now. Alvin Ailey, American Dance Theater, San Francisco Ballet, Let Freedom Ring, for the first time in 20 years, an annual concert celebrating Dr. Martin Luther King, featuring artists like Aretha Franklin and Leslie Odom, was held not at the Kennedy Center, but at the Howard Theater a few miles away, and the Brentano Quartet with Xinyun Huang. Very interesting list of artists. One, do you think that Trump announced that they were going to be renovating the Kennedy Center, which is why they closed it, that it was really that so many artists had said no, there were not enough artists to be at the Kennedy Center, and what Hands Off the Arch is doing, Mallory?
3: I said impoverished before, and I think what I mean by that is both, yeah, the financial side of things. I don't know how the organization is still open right now, given everything that's happened, but also the impoverishment of the arts. There are no arts right now at the Kennedy Center, or scant few. Millennium Stage, which is a program that used to be a part of the Social Impact Department, is still running, and the National Symphony Orchestra is still playing, or they played their last concert last weekend. But there are not shows, and you are right to bring up all of those artists who have withdrawn their participation from the Kennedy Center as a result of this. I have always believed that the community and the power of people here in Washington and across the country is a vital piece of the fight here for the Kennedy Center. And so what Hands Off the Arch has been doing has been gathering that community. We have gathered hundreds of people for protests, including last week, including in December, and including the very day that Judge Cooper gave us his ruling. It was meant to be a vigil for John F. Kennedy's memorial on the occasion of his 109th birthday, but it quickly turned into a celebration because of the great news about the stoppage of the closure and the idea that the name would finally come off the building. And we're still gathering that community. We still have our Friday protests every single Friday at 6:30 p.m. at the steps of the Kennedy Center. And our campaign is to stop the closure and to save the jobs. And we need our community to show up and be in that space with us to prove our power to the Board of Trustees, to the president, to continue to keep a spotlight on this issue.
2: And I wanted to ask Mark Bamuthi Joseph, you were fired as well from your role as vice president and artistic director of the Kennedy Center Social Impact Initiative. Could you talk about that firing and the work that you were doing that was so vital to the Kennedy Center?
1: Yeah. We were among the first let go, which I kind of hold as a badge of honor, if I'm being honest. Our threat to the incoming regime was that we were doing impact investment work in the creative economy. You see shows, you see output. Many of us are very familiar with something when it hits the stage, but everyone needs a process. Everyone needs research and development, time, resources, and infrastructure. And the social impact department, which was really centered around the idea that the 14th Amendment guarantees for all of us access to the impulse of creativity. You cannot be enfranchised as an American if you do not have access to inspiration. So how do we invest in that long term? My feeling as the first vice president of social impact specifically, my feeling was that it was the Kennedy Center's responsibility to create protocols and vectors for investment in artists, not when they're on stages, but in the spaces beforehand, and to widen the cultural radius as expansively as possible, to not only invest in local cultural organizations and cultural artists, but also to do work like the Cartography Project, which was an initiative that invested in Black composers all over the country who were given the mandate to create works of opera and symphony that were inspired by Black dignity. The Cartography Project was an initiative that literally mapped Black dignity from Houston to Seattle, from New Orleans to Ohio. That was one of more than 20 different programs. We had an annual budget exceeding $3 million that we invested in the infrastructure, in the constitutionally guaranteed infrastructure of creativity and towards an equitable horizon across the country.
0: Very quickly, Bamuthi, I want to get your response to these remarks by President Trump last year about the Kennedy Center.
4: We don't need woke at the Kennedy Center. We don't need some of the shows were terrible. They're a disgrace that they were even put on. So I'll be there until such time as it gets to be running right.
0: And we don't need woke at the Kennedy Center. A lot of jokes have been made showing pictures of President Trump falling asleep in all different places, including his cabinet meetings. But Bamuthi, your response in these last 30 seconds.
1: We don't need algae in the reflecting pool. What we do need is a Department of Education. What we do need are funds for cancer research. What we do need our national parks open, and what we do need is a home for artists. Who authors the American imagination more than artists? I would much rather be awake in an inspired America than asleep at the wheel like this authoritarian president.
0: Mark Bamuthi Joseph, we want to thank you for being with us. A renowned artist and playwright fired from his role as vice president artistic director of the Kennedy Center Social Impact Initiative last year. And we want to thank Mallory Miller, also a programming officer at the Kennedy Center fired last year, co-founder of now Hands Off the Arts. That does it for our show. We are in Belfast, Northern Ireland, because tonight at the Queen's Film Theatre at 6:30, the documentary about Democracy Now!, Steal the Story, Please, will be the opening documentary at Docs Ireland. Thanks so much to everyone here at Northern Visions TV, Community TV for Belfast and Northern Ireland, Dave Heigenman and Dean Hagen and Dave Caskey and Jamie Finland and Kieran O'Brolahan, Eamon Higgins, Shauna Lawson, Simon Gallagher, Jeff Williams, and Alva Lynch. I'll be back on Thursday, headed to Vermont. We'll be in Burlington at the Vermont International Film Festival, then on to Brattleboro and St. Johnsbury and Montpelier. Look forward to seeing folks in Vermont. I'm Amy Goodman in Belfast, Northern Ireland, with Juan Gonzalez.
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A number of new releases to get to on the show this week. It's going to include the latest from the vocal trio Duchess, as well music from pianist and vocalist Dawn Clement with her tribute to Blossom Deary. And along the way, we'll get to some music from guitarist Alex Goodman and some older material from Oscar Peterson. So I hope you can stay for the whole show. We'll start it this week with a track from the early 1960s, tenor player Jimmy Heath, from the album Really Big. This is On Green Dolphin Street.

You're listening to Jazz Boulevard. I'm Moz Taylor. Our opening set wrapping up with music from tenor player Corey Weeds and his Little Big Band from an album they put out called Explosion. We heard the Hank Mobley tune, East of the Village. And that group is an 11-piece unit, includes the likes of PJ Perry on the alto, trumpet player Joe Magnarelli, and trombonist Rod Murray. A recently released album before that, from pianist and vocalist Don Clement, an album looking at hits associated with Blossom Dearie from the album Dear Miss Dearie, we heard Our Day Will Come with guitarist Steve Kovalchuk, bassist John Clayton, and drummer Jeff Hamilton, music out of the Seattle and Denver jazz scenes. And the set started with a early 1960s recording from tenor player Jimmy Heath on Green Dolphin Street from the album Really Big. And we heard some solo work on that track from alto player Cannonball Adderley, trombonist Tom McIntosh, and pianist Tommy Flanagan. Well, we'll keep it going with some big band music. This is the H2 Big Band from their album It Could Happen, You Go to My Head.

You're listening to Jazz Boulevard. I'm Moz Taylor. A recording led by trumpet players Ray Vega and Thomas Marriott from the album Return of the East-West Trumpet Summit that was out on Origin Records in 2016. We heard the track Firm Roots with George Collagen on the B3 and drummer Matt Jorgensen. A project that was reflecting on his mood from Toronto to New York City before that, guitarist Alex Goodman from the album Border Crossing. We heard the track Family Breakfast with vocalist Felicity Williams, vibraphonist Michael Davidson, bassist Andrew Downing, and drummer Fabio Ragnelli. The set started with some big band music, a group co-led by trumpet player Al Hood and pianist and arranger Dave Hansen. From the album It Could Happen, we heard You Go to My Head, a track featuring some solo work from alto player Gary Foster, a group formed primarily from LA musicians.

Well, in our last set, we wrapped it up with an older date from pianist Oscar Peterson, working with bassist Ray Brown and drummer Louis Hayes, a recording May 4th, 1966 in Chicago of The Shadow of Your Smile. And I took that off of the Compact Jazz Oscar Peterson compilation. Recently released music before that from the vocal trio Duchess, which brings together singers Amy Cervini, Hilary Gardner, and Melissa Stiliano. From their new album, A Marvelous Party, we heard Dankeschön. A new album out of the Vancouver jazz scene before that, from pianist Sharon Minamoto. Off of her album Goodbye Strawberry Hill, we heard An Ocean Between Us. And that's a set of original compositions from Sharon, working with tenor player John Bentley, bassist Darren Radke, and drummer Bernie Rye. And the set started with the reggae-tinged sounds of pianist Monty Alexander from his album Harlem Kingston Express Volume 2, The River Rolls On. We heard Scamento. Hey, and just a reminder, you're listening to Jazz Boulevard. I'm Moz Taylor. We're here every week with 2 hours of jazz. And if you can't stay for the whole show, or maybe if you're just tuning in, you'll find a link to a podcast of this week's episode, along with playlist information, on the program's website, jazzboulevard.ca.

You're listening to Jazz Boulevard. I'm Moz Taylor. A new album just released from the Grammy-winning identical twins, the LaBeouf brothers, that's Rémy on the alto and Pascal on the piano. From their new album, Off Center, we heard a composition from Pascal called Everything and Nothing. And both brothers contribute to the writing of the album, and they're working with longtime collaborators, tenor player Dana Stevens, bassist Linda May Han Oh, and drummer Christian Heumann. Music out of the Montreal jazz scene before that, from singer Angela Galupo, the group working under the name Saint Ange, from their album Second Nature. That was a composition of Angela's called Summer, and that group brings together keyboardist Greg Burton, guitarist Lucas Heinemann, bassist Paul Van Dyke, and drummer Evan Tiege. And the set started with music out of the Cleveland jazz scene from B3 player Adam Scon from the album Low and Slow. We heard Shout with Ian Hendrickson Smith on the Barry, Tom Beckman on the vibes, Tsutomu Nakai on guitar, and drummer Aaron

You're listening to Jazz Boulevard. I'm Moz Taylor. Australian composer and arranger and drummer Tim Davies and his big band, an album that picked up a Grammy nomination from the album The Expensive Train Set. We heard Goon Juice, and that's a project that sees him working with two big bands, one based in Australia and the other in LA. This track was with the LA group and features some solo work from John Papenbrook on the trumpet and Mike Nelson on the alto. Singer Jose James before that, and his project looking at the music of Billie Holiday from the album Yesterday I Had the Blues, the music of Billie Holiday. We heard Lover Man, Jason Moran on the piano, John Patitucci on the bass, and Eric Harlan on drums. And the set started with someone who got the nod from Downbeat magazine for the 2025 Pianist of the Year, Emmett Cohen, from an album that came out on Mac Avenue Records called Universal Truth. We heard the Monk composition Well You Needn't with trumpet player Jeremy Pelt, bassist Ron Carter, and drummer Joe Farnsworth. Well, we'll head into our final set with another album just coming out, this from New York City-based bassist Will Lyle, off the album The All-Seeing Eye. This is On a Clear Day.

We're going out this week with a debut album from Toronto-raised and New York City-based guitarist Vladimir Redzek from his album First Time Around. We heard the Gershwin composition, I've Got a Crush on You, Steve Ash on the piano, Jonathan Meyer on bass, and drummer Steve Little. An album that brought together a jazz quartet and a string quartet before that from keyboardist Ron Davis off his album Up Front. We heard Hum a Samba with some solo work from violinist Alan Holmesy. Kansas City B3 player Chris Hazelton before that from his new album In Rotation. We heard his composition, Paris of the Plains, a group which brings together saxophonist Brett Jackson, vibraphonist Peter Schlamm, and drummer John Kislamut. And the set started with the sophomore recording from New York City-based bassist Will Lyle off the album The All-Seeing Eye. We heard On a Clear Day with tenor player Lucas Pino, pianist David Kikoski, and drummer Billy Drummond. And on this track, they're joined by Thai Swedish singer Siren Tip. If you want to get in touch, check out the contact page on the show's website for email and social media links. It's going to be a wrap for this week. Look for a link to this week's podcast from our Mixcloud channel, along with playlist information on the show's website, jazzboulevard.ca. You've been listening to Jazz Boulevard, syndicated radio. This is Moz Taylor, signing off now and inviting you to join me next week for our next program. Hope you enjoyed the music on this week's show. Thanks for tuning in.

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Hey there, welcome. It's Gary Noel here. It's time for On My Radar, the show that has a musical theme. It keeps changing. And the theme I'm actually starting today is a very successful pop crossover artist. In other words, artists who've had lots of pop hits on the, you know, on the pop charts, the Billboard Hot 100, for example, and also lots of hits on the country charts and are, you know, kind of very well known and appreciated by both pop fans and country fans. And we're going to do a whole bunch of those in June and July, what's left of June and into July. And this week we're doing two of the greatest ones, Glen Campbell and Dolly Parton. And today it's Glen Campbell. So, and we'll be doing others like Willie Nelson and a whole bunch of others, Anne Murray, Kenny Rogers. In July. So stick around for On My Radar here at the Voice of Bombay, 95.9 and 98.1 on the FM dial, and around the world at VOBB.org.

And what better song to start with than the song that was not written by Glen Campbell? In fact, he mostly covered other songwriters, but was written by one of the greatest pop songwriters of all time, Jimmy Webb. And in fact, high praise from Bob Dylan, who called this song that Glen Campbell made into a hit probably the greatest song ever written. And, you know, it's beautiful. It's evocative. You get a picture in your mind. It's beautifully sung by Glenn, and it's, you know, the production and the arrangement is beautiful. So the song we're talking about here to start off today's show is Wichita Lineman. Here's Glen Campbell.

Yeah, beautiful song and a big hit for Glenn Campbell, their Wichita lineman. And we are focusing on Glenn Campbell today as one of the greatest pop crossover artists of all time. In fact, overall, he has had 9 number one singles on either the pop chart, the country chart, or the adult contemporary chart. And he has had 82 songs that have charted in his career. And, of course, he died a few years back from after a few years suffering from Alzheimer's disease, but in his period, especially in the 60s and 70s, he was incredibly productive. And there's a lot we could say about Glenn Campbell. I want to mainly concentrate on the music today, but I will tell you a bit more about the history of Glenn Campbell. But right now we're going to go to 3 of those great big hits, which were country hits and pop hits. So we're going to hear, I think, his very first number one on the pop charts, which was Rhinestone Cowboy. And one of my favorite current artists, Orville Peck, did a remake of that just recently. We're going to hear another song that went to number one on the pop charts, Southern Nights. And starting off this set, here's Glenn Campbell with Dreams of the Everyday Housewife.

All right, there we have three big hits from Glen Campbell. That was Rhinestone Cowboy, and his first, I think, first pop number one song. Huge hit for him. Southern Nights, also a number one song on the pop charts, and Dreams of the Everyday Housewife. Three great songs from Glen Campbell. And now, here are, okay, I got to just readjust my playlist a little bit here. Okay, we're going to hear three other big hits. Two of them written by Jimmy Webb, who also wrote Wichita Lineman, as I mentioned. Jimmy Webb, and you, other songs you might know by him, because he's really not been a recording. He has a couple of albums and recorded some of his songs, but he's not been a pop artist in terms of hits of his own, but written for many, many people, and songs that have become huge hits. MacArthur Park, for example, is a good example of a huge hit of his that's been recorded by many, many people. But Glen Campbell was probably one of the greatest interpreters of Jimmy Webb songs. And besides Wichita Lineman, these two songs written by Jimmy Webb were huge hits for Glen Campbell, Galveston, and By the Time I Get to Phoenix. So we're going to hear both those, but I'm going to start off with the very first song that became a hit for that charted for Glen Campbell, and that was way back, and I'm going to just check my charts again now, way back in 1961. He'd had a couple of singles out before that, but this was the first one to actually chart for him, and it even went top 10 in Canada. So starting off this set, here's Glen Campbell with Turn Around, Look at Me.

There you go. Three more great country pop crossover hits for Glen Campbell. That was Galveston. By the Time I Get to Phoenix, both those written by Jimmy Webb. And by the way, he actually recorded another version of By the Time I Get to Phoenix with Anne Murray. It was a mashup of that song and I Say a Little Prayer. And it also went to number one on the country charts for Glen Campbell and Anne Murray. And we started off with Turn Around, Look at Me, with a very early 1961 hit for Glen Campbell, top 10 hit in Canada, number nine, with a very different sounding voice. By the time he got around to the songs that became hits in the 60s and 70s, his voice sounded quite different, actually. So it does happen. People's voices do change. And he was pretty young, I think, when he recorded Turn Around, Look at Me. All right, three more great songs now from him. I think this song, the third song you're going to hear, Gentle on My Mind, was probably very significant in Glen Campbell's career. Had a few pop hits, had a few country hits, but when that one came out, the song is really spectacular. It's a great, great song written by John Hartford, and it ended up winning four Grammy Awards, both for the songwriter John Hartford and for Glen Campbell. And although it wasn't one of his biggest hits, it certainly brought him back to a lot of attention in the public's eye. And then quite a string of hits happened after that. And it even, I think that resurgence of interest in him got him a television show that he had on for a couple of years. So we're going to hear that song, Gentle on My Mind. We're going to hear a beautiful cover he did of Conway Twitty's big hit, It's Only Make Believe. That became a big hit for him. And, you know, a lot of these songs demonstrate what a great voice he had, because Glen Campbell, actually, long before he had vocal hits, he was a session guitarist in demand a lot for the great guitar work that he did. And I think his voice and pop hits became so popular later that it was kind of overlooked, the fact that he was a really brilliant guitar player. So, so we're going to hear his beautiful voice on It's Only Make-Believe. And starting off to set an upbeat pop hit for him called Try a Little Kindness.

The wonderful Glenn Campbell there with the Grammy-winning song written by John Hartford, Gentle on My Mind. Glenn turned that into a huge hit, and he did had a big hit with the cover of Conway Twitty's It's Only Make Believe, and starting off the set was Try a Little Kindness. So a little bit about Glenn Campbell now. He was born in Arkansas, that would have been, he was born in 1936. He died in 2017, as I mentioned, from Alzheimer's disease. He was 81. Had hits over five decades, won a Lifetime Achievement Award from the Grammys, as well as four Grammys in the competitive categories as well. Was Country Music Entertainer of the Year. All kinds of acclaim over the years, and just generally became very, very popular. He had a TV show that ran for 3 years. He probably, on the country charts, I think he had more success in Canada than the U.S., and he was pretty popular in the U.S., but at least 12 of his songs went to number one on the country charts in Canada. So just a little bit about how popular Glenn Campbell was. And, yeah, I mean, a great guitar player, great voice. He actually learned to play guitar when he was 4 years old because it was his uncle gave him a guitar as a gift. And by the age of six, he was playing and singing on country music stations in Arkansas where he lived. So huge achievements there from Glenn Campbell. All right. I want to squeeze in a few more songs, though. Let's stop the talking and play some music. Here are three other big hits for Glenn. Crossover hits, country and pop. Honey, Come Back, Hey Little One, and starting off, I Wanna Live.

I know I've said it too many times before. I said I'd never say it again. I guess I should say anything at all, since you're supposed to belong to him. But I just can't let you go without telling you just how much I love you.

guess that's about all I gotta say. So I'm just gonna take my bags and I'm gonna walk. I know those bright lights are calling you, honey. Big fine cars and fancy clothes. But if you ever want somebody to just love you, and someday you just may, just give me a call. You know where I am.

Yeah, Glenn Campbell there with Honey Come Back, Hey Little One, and I Want to Live. And they're all big hits for him. And yeah, we've got time maybe to squeeze in, let me see, probably four more. But we'll do three right now and then see how much time we have left. Glenn did a cover of the old Brooke Benton song, It's Just a Matter of Time, and that became a hit for him. And I've not heard his version of this, so I'm looking forward to that because I love that song. In Canada, his cover of that old standard, Bonaparte's Retreat, went to number one on the country charts. As I said, he had huge success on the country charts in Canada. And he also recorded a song by Canadian songwriter Buffy St. Marie. And I think it was the first hit version of her song, The Universal Soldier, which was a hit for her and also for Donovan. So we're going to start off this set with Glenn Campbell and a protest song from the 60s, The Universal Soldier.

A very respectable cover of that Brooke Benton song, It's Just a Matter of Time. It was a crossover hit for Glen Campbell, as were Bonaparte's Retreat. I just love his version of that one. And Universal Soldier. And that's all the time we've got for Glen Campbell today. I got one song I'm going to finish off with. He also covered Elusive Butterfly. I've never heard this one, but I'm very curious to see how he does it. And we'll be back on Thursday with Dolly Parton, another huge crossover artist. Thanks for listening to On My Radar, and have a great day. Finish off, here's Glen Campbell with Elusive Butterfly.

Hello and welcome to 334578. Today it's Steve Fruitman with you for the next 2 hours. And today we're doing Mr. and Mrs. songs, starting with Mr. Postman and going to Mr. Harper. Not Stephen Harper, it's a different Harper. And hello, Mr. Disc Jockey, things of that nature. Here this week, here on 334578, we're going to start off with a bluegrass version of Mr. Postman from 1983 by a band from London, Ontario called Haywire.

A song which got the success that I was hoping it would get. It's called Hello, Mr. Record Man. It was played in Red Deer at the request of a... Yes, sir. It was played at the request of a farmer in Red Deer at 6 o'clock in the morning as he was milking his cows. Made me feel just fine, man.

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I guess it's time to leave the road.

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Make it moan and groan for home. 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'Cause your baby's all alone, Mr. Engineer. Don't you think it's time to get home, Mr. Engineer?

Started off the program with Haywire doing Mr. Postman from 1983 by a band called Haywire from London, Ontario area. Ian Molesworth's the only one that I know of that band. He was a guitar player. And from there we went to Jeannie C. Riley and her song called Mr. Harper off of Harper Valley PTA. That was the name of her big hit song, Harper Valley PTA. But Mr. Harper, I'm sure you haven't heard of that song before. From 1968, Jean Caroline Stevenson was born October 19th, 1945 in Anson, Texas. Basically a one-hit wonder. Stu Davis after that with Dear Mr. Disc Jockey off of an album that he put out around 1960 called Souvenirs. London Records of Canada. He was from Boggy Creek, Saskatchewan, where he was born in 1921. Died in 2007 in Edmonton at the age of 85 and did various radio and television series in the 50s and 60s, like Rope Around the Sun, Red River Jamboree, and Trail Riding Troubadour. He was also heard doing daily broadcasts on CBC Radio through much in the 1950s. Stu Davis. From there, went to Vancouver and met Valdi and his song Hello, Mr. Record Man, off of an album called Family Gathering, which was released in 1974. Then we learned how to play bass with Mr. Bassman, Jan and Dean song. You know, the Jan and Dean from Surf City. And that comes off of Jan and Dean Take Linda's Surfin', an album that came out on Liberty Records in 1963. Jan Barry and Dean Torrance were the two members of the band. The album was produced by Jan Barry and Lou Adler. A year after that was recorded, Ernest Tubb and Loretta Lynn went into the recording studio and recorded Mr. and Mrs. Used to Be when she was just about 22 years old. Produced by Owen Bradley in 1964, the album came out. Ernest L. Tubb, born in Crisp, Texas in 1914. He died in Nashville on the 6th of September, 1984, at the age of 70. Loretta Lynn, she was from Butcher Hollow, Kentucky, of course, and she was born in 1932, died at the age of 90 in 2022 at Hurricane Mills, Tennessee. And like I say, she was only 22 when she did this duet with Ernest Tubb. Stompin' Tom Connors after that with Mr. Engineer. Comes off of a Stompin' Tom and the Hockey Song album, which came out on Boot Records in 1972. And currently have Plaid with My Life For Her off of the Digging Remedy on Warp Records 2016. Well, we've got Moby Grape coming up next because they got a song called Mr. Blues. 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